0: participated 40% of active Republican voters and 28% of active unaffiliated voters. Unaffiliated voters can choose to participate in either party's primary. Colorado had a number of high-profile and competitive races. Still, only about a third of voters overall cast ballots, and 98% of voters voted by mail rather than in person at a polling place. I'm Benta Berkland, CPR News.
1: Research.
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0: And competitive races. Still, only about a third of voters overall cast ballots, and 98% of voters voted by mail rather than in person at a polling place. I'm Benta Berkland, CPR News.
1: Researchers are studying how wildfire smoke and other air pollutants are

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2: 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I'm Nathan Fernando Frescas. Music lovers rejoice. 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Across town, Bluesifer's First Rodeo takes over South Broadway, the UMS's former home. 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Alicia Sweeney from Indie 102.3 spoke with Ryan Warner.
3: Two Denver music festivals on the same weekend. I'm praying that both are well attended. How are you going to manage this?
4: Yeah, great question. I don't know if I will, but that's kind of the fun of attending a music festival. And it is important for me to experience both festivals. You know, UMS is debuting its first year in Rhino. And then now we have this brand new festival to take UMS's former home on South Broadway. And I want to be able to bask in both of them. So that said, I do have a plan to spend plenty of time at both festivals this weekend. I'm actually calling myself Bifestival.
3: Oh, God. Okay. All right. Bifestival. Mm-hmm. Are you going to bike back and forth? What are you going to do?
4: Ryan, I have a pedicab that's going to take me back and forth between festivals. I learned that years ago by attending South by Southwest.
3: Wow. Okay. Yeah. Little insider tip there.
4: Uh-huh.
3: Okay. Colfax Speed Queen is going to have a very busy weekend, just like you. This Denver rock band is booked at both festivals, their 12th appearance at UMS, and then the next day a house show at Bluesifer's First Rodeo. What's the latest with Colfax Speed Queen, this local staple?
4: The local staple that's named after the longest, wickedest street in America, right?
3: Yes. And I think laundry equipment. Yeah, Speed Queen is the brand of washers and dryers and laundromats.
4: See, that's why I love collaborating with you. We know we have this big giant brain together. Okay, so Colfax Speed Queen. This is one of the local bands that over the years has been impossible to see at UMS unless you camped out at the venue they played at for like hours before they would perform. It was always hard to get into their shows. Their shows are so fun, energetic, unpredictable, like in the best way. Like maybe guest musicians popping up on stage, raucous stage diving, the whole room is just packed and dancing along together to their music. And this month, what's really cool is they have let me debut some songs from their first album in what they call an embarrassingly long time. And they have a new 10-song record that's going to be out in the fall. They haven't released the name of it yet, but they have shared some songs with me, and I want to share a little bit of Prey on You.
3: Pray, P-R-A-Y.
4: Yes.

0: faster than bus rapid transit, I would say, on Colfax. That's Colfax Speed Queen. They will be both at UMS and at Blucifer's first rodeo. Alicia, next up is DJ and producer Lily Nova from Denver, making her UMS debut. Tell us about Lily Nova's live performances.
1: Well, she is one of my UMS discoveries. Oh. So someone that I hope to catch live. And I've asked around a little bit to other local artists in the scene that I have seen her live, and they say that she is like sunshine on stage.
0: Aww.
1: And she told me that love is at the heart of every performance that she does. So I really want to see how she translates that on stage at the UMS.
0: And here's a little taste of Lily Nova, a song called Pure Intentions.

0: this is a song I want to learn and see if I can keep up with her.
1: Right?
0: Do you ever do that?
1: Oh, yeah, of course.
0: Especially with rap. It's like challenging yourself to get the cadence perfectly.
1: Right, and she has such positive lyrics that it is one of those that you want to sing along with or to get that cadence correct with.
0: Yes. On to Denver band Clementine Was Right. What a great band name.
1: Right?
0: Clementine Was Right. Originally formed in Santa Fe, now in Denver, they play the final night of Blucifer's first rodeo on South Broadway. That's a festival Clementine Was Right's co-founder, Mike Young, began?
1: Yeah, he co-founded the festival.
0: Wow. Talk about busy people. What inspired him to do it?
1: Yeah. So you know how the UMS, which is in its 26th year, as you mentioned, has been a staple summertime music festival in Denver on South Broadway for many of those 26 years.
0: Yeah.
1: But now it's moved to Rhino.
0: Indeed.
1: Well, now Mike and a few other local musicians wanted to carry on the tradition of a music festival existing along South Broadway and in the Baker neighborhood on that final weekend of July. And that's kind of the short version of what inspired him and a few others to start up this music festival, a local music festival created by artists for artists to support this neighborhood that we just love.
0: Yeah, I mean, the idea of animating shops and restaurants and alleyways and garages in Baker, that's the neighborhood we're speaking of. So let's hear River Boys from Clementine Was Right, shall we?
1: Yeah.

0: The only trouble is that song makes me want water nearby. You know, it's like it's got Splish Splash vibes.
1: Yeah.
0: Yeah. Do I have to bring my own kiddie pool?
1: Yeah, bring your own kiddie pool. Definitely. They also have a song about being in the attic and Barbie limousines. Maybe I'll bring my Barbie limousine. You bring a kiddie pool and Clementine will be right.
0: We got this. Thanks, Alicia.
1: Thank you.
2: Alicia Sweeney is the local music director at Indie 102.3. She spoke with Ryan Warner. Here's another featured performer, Nina DeFreitas, with Madness Everlasting.

0: This is CPR News.
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1: This final note on the way out today. Remember a couple of days ago when Alphabet reported earnings, making zillions, of course, but also we learned they are spending over 3 months almost $50 billion on capital expenditures, most of that on AI. And like a lot of other AI companies, they are borrowing galore to do it. Well, Moody's would like a word. The ratings agency said in a note this week, all of that borrowing, and here's the quote, threaten credit quality. You don't ever want to hear that. Basically, it means it is getting riskier to lend to them, all those big AI companies, making it more expensive for them to borrow. You get the idea. Our theme music was composed by BJ Lederman. Marketplace's executive producer is Nancy Fargali. Joanne Griffith is the chief content officer. Neil Scarborough is the vice president and general manager. And I'm Kai Rizdal. Have yourselves a great weekend, everybody. We will see you back here on Monday, all right? This is APM.
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0: From CPR News, this is Colorado Matters. Deadly wildfires and three-digit highs have us longing for moisture. But even rain is a mixed bag when it pours.
1: We're talking in some cases slower moving cells when we get the monsoon moisture. So you get rainfall rates upwards of around 1 to 2 inches per hour. That's a lot concentrated in a small area. And some of those burn scars.
0: That's in our regular climate and weather chat with Denver 7's Lisa Hidalgo. Then the peculiar history of Denver's cemeteries, like the Ponzi scheme, the state Supreme Court case, and bodies dug up and relocated.
2: Just as recently as 2002, in the Denver Botanic Gardens, which was the Catholic cemetery, Mount Calvary, they found an arm bone in the Japanese garden.
0: Standing amongst headstones, we'll discuss the new book, Historic Cemeteries of Denver. After the news.
3: Live from NPR News in Washington, I'm Ryland Barton. Iran has been targeting American strongholds around the Persian Gulf as the U.S. continues to bombard Iranian military sites. The two countries are showing no sign of backing away from the war. The conflict continues to choke off shipping traffic through the Strait of Hormuz, sending oil prices higher. Meanwhile, President Trump says he's not feeling pressure to settle the war ahead of the midterm elections, but he says the U.S. and Iran are currently in negotiations.
4: We are talking to them, I think. They're being serious. I think they are being by far the most serious that we've seen them, but that doesn't mean we get there. We'll see what happens.
3: U.S. embassies in the Middle East began alerting Americans in the region that options to leave could become more limited. Iran's Revolutionary Guard advised residents of neighboring countries to stay away from bases with U.S. troops. The family of Corey Ruiz, the man fatally shot by police this week in Madison, Wisconsin, spoke publicly today for the first time since his death. As NPR's Meg Anderson reports, the family described Ruiz as an exceptional person who loved music and doing construction work.
5: Marjorie Ali Omar, who has a child with Ruiz, said they live two blocks from where he died. Now, their 13-year-old daughter will have to pass by on her way to school.
6: We're looking towards a future, and we'll never get that. His family won't get it, his daughter won't get it, I won't get it.
5: A Madison police officer killed Ruiz on Wednesday. According to police, Ruiz injured an officer with a knife as they tried to arrest him. That officer opened fire. However, bystander video, which shows Ruiz on the ground, has prompted questions over the shooting. At the press conference, prominent civil rights attorney Ben Crump called the killing, quote, unnecessary and unconstitutional. The Wisconsin Department of Justice is investigating the shooting. Meg Anderson, NPR News.
3: The cyclospora outbreak that sickened thousands has expanded to four additional states. That's according to an update from the CDC. As NPR's Ping Huang reports, the month-long outbreak investigation continues.
7: The CDC has confirmed nearly 2,000 cases of cyclosporiasis over the past month in a multi-state outbreak. It says the true count of people sickened may be much higher. The parasite has been causing intestinal issues and explosive diarrhea across at least 9 states now, including Illinois, Kansas, Oklahoma, and Pennsylvania. 98 people have been hospitalized, and no one has died. The parasitic infection can be treated with an antibiotic, though most healthy people can recover without treatment. The CDC says the data continues to show that iceberg lettuce grown and processed by Taylor Farms de Mexico and served at Taco Bell restaurants is a source of the contamination. The company announced a voluntary recall last week on all its iceberg lettuce sourced from central Mexico. Ping Huang, NPR News.
3: U.S. stocks drifted to a mixed close today. The Dow added nearly 0.5%. The Nasdaq fell more than 0.5%. This is NPR.
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9: This is CPR News. I'm Nathan Fernando Frascas. Democratic Representative Joe Neguse wants the public to have more say over fossil fuel development on public lands. CPR's Caitlin Kim reports.
10: Neguse has introduced the Local Input Act, which would require the Secretary of the Interior to meaningfully involve local, state, and tribal feedback when it comes to proposed oil and gas lease sales on public lands. Neguse, who's the ranking member of the Federal Land Subcommittee, says it's about ensuring local communities have a seat at the table. Democratic Senator Ben Ray Lujan of New Mexico has introduced the measure in the Senate. The bill is not likely to get traction in the Republican-controlled Congress or with the administration, which has prioritized oil and gas lease sales on public lands. In Washington, D.C., I'm Caitlin Kim, CPR News.
9: Meanwhile, federal officials are removing some protections for a native Colorado fish. The razorback sucker has been reclassified from endangered to threatened. Taylor McKinnon is with the environmental nonprofit, the Center for Biological Diversity. He says the change is a bad idea.
11: They're still endangered under the definition. They're still endangered. They're still at risk of going extinct throughout their range, and that's because they can't reproduce in the wild.
9: The fish is famous on the western slope, where there are ongoing efforts to rebuild its habitat. Grand Junction even named its new baseball team after the fish. Most residents of Rye and St. Isabel were able to return home today after weeks of evacuations due to the Aspen Acres fire in southern Colorado. The nearly 102,000-acre blaze is 61% contained. Several areas on the southwestern part of the fire are still under mandatory evacuation orders. This is CPR News.
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9: And contained, several areas on the southwestern part of the fire are still under mandatory evacuation orders. This is CPR News.
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0: from CPR News and KRCC. I'm Ryan Warner. You know, weather conditions this time of year can be hard to keep up with. Heat advisories, air quality alerts, wildfires, flash floods. And as we saw on I-70 outside Glenwood Springs and elsewhere this week, mudslides. This is the scenario Denver 7 chief meteorologist Lisa Hidalgo returned to from her summer vacation. Hello again, Lisa.
1: Can I go back on vacation?
0: I understand seeing all of this occurring would make you long for Mallorca. Of all of the conditions I listed, what stands out to you most? Like, are we seeing any trends?
1: Now that we're getting into end of July, we're starting to see more of the monsoon moisture, so likely heavier rains in areas. I mean, for the past few days, we haven't seen much over the eastern plains. Finally tapping into that, though, within the past couple of days. But it'll be the mountains that we're watching. And after the fires and obviously the burn scars, mudslides are a huge concern.
0: Burn scars. That is, fire makes the soil impenetrable for a while, and everything runs off.
1: Exactly. I mean, the other really key note to this is rapid rainfall rates. I mean, we're talking in some cases slower moving cells when we get the monsoon moisture. So you get rainfall rates upwards of around 1 to 2 inches per hour. That's a lot concentrated in a small area. And some of those burn scars, you know, I heard someone describe it. This was, I think, a good description. It's almost like a waxy surface, the burn scar. So any water that lands on, it's just going to run right off.
0: Okay, that's a helpful visual. Denver hit 100 degrees for the first time this year, July 20th. How does that compare to previous years? And are we in store for triple digits again?
1: It's usually earlier. In fact, I was looking back. The earliest that we'd ever hit a triple digit day was on June 11th. So, you know, this took its sweet time to get that. Usually it's end of June that we start to see our record highs in the triple digits. So this was a little bit later. You know, I'm hoping we don't have any more triple digit days, but it looks like we've got another one coming up this weekend on Sunday, which could be our second triple digit day of the year.
0: Would that be any sort of record setter?
1: No, not a record setter. I mean, really, this time of year, we will see triple digit heat. 105 is the highest that it's ever officially been out at the airport. What we do watch out for, what is rare, is to get back-to-back triple-digit days. That usually doesn't happen.
0: So that's something to be mindful of. You said the word monsoon. There's been a lot of talk about monsoon and the hope that comes with it, certainly with the fires. I had to look this up. It's a word with Arabic roots. It comes from the word mawsim, meaning season. Season. Are people's high hopes for monsoon being fulfilled when it comes to the question of extinguishing fires or preventing them? Or are these so short-lived that they don't really make a difference?
1: I mean, you know, we've been talking for months now about now getting into an El Nino pattern, which would then bring some heavier rains with this monsoon. So I do think that we are getting into a better spot when it comes to precipitation, especially over the western half of the state. So I do think it is going to help.
0: There's always the question. I was having a conversation with a journalist who covers wildfires. There's always the conversation about whether a storm is, on balance, helpful or hurtful, because storms also bring lightning, which can trigger fires, and you might get a sprinkle that greens up the area a little bit and then just creates more fuel to burn. It's not clear cut, it seems to me.
1: No, and you're right. It is a perfect balance. And at least we're starting to see things green up a little bit more. The nice thing is when you get higher humidities, that is really key when it comes to fire danger and red flag warnings. Higher humidities really help, A, with firefighters there, and then also getting some cooler temps out west, too. So the pattern has shifted in a more positive direction this past couple of weeks.
0: Okay, so monsoon does bring humidity. I walked out of the newsroom the other day, and it was really humid.
1: A little muggy, right? A little sweaty? Yeah.
0: Okay, but that's good. Where do we stand on drought reservoir levels?
1: When the new drought monitor came out, there are some areas across the state where it's improving. Reservoir levels are still below normal, well below normal there. The rains in the mountains have helped, I would say. There's probably areas that have, you know, benefited, spots like Dillon Reservoir. But when it comes to the drought map, there is still a huge section of western Colorado that's under some exceptional drought conditions. There's one pocket on the eastern plains where we are now drought-free, so that's nice. But it is a little more severe across the metro area.
0: Good for that one pocket on the plains. I've been thinking a lot lately about wildfire as weather. I mean, it influences air quality. It leads to mudslides, as we've said, on burn scars. Fire is also part of the natural cycle, which we've long suppressed. Officials predicted a very active year. Seems like we're getting it.
1: We are. I mean, it's been pretty

0: active, and we've had some big fires too. I mean, you're looking down at, you know, at the Aspen Acres fire. Some people just got let back to their homes, and so it's been quite some time. We are now at least, I think, getting a hold. When you look at where the firefighters are working, they're able to now get a hold of it with some of the rain that's come in, so at least we've seen some positivity there.
1: There is a new study of snow drought that comes from the Colorado School of Mines in Golden. It finds climate change made this dearth of snow 4 times more likely. What'd you make of the findings?
0: What I thought was interesting, I mean, we talk about year to year how different it can be here in Colorado. And since we've been looking at potentially this stronger El Nino pattern during the winter season, we've talked about there being heavier snow. So I think it would be a small bout of excitement to be like, yay, we get a lot of snow this season. I think you have to look at the longer impact of this. And what was a little scary from this finding was that when you look, they said by the 2050s, that probability is almost 3 times more due to climate change. So that's scary. When you look at over the next 20 to 30 years, what does that mean?
1: That is the more snow drought is likely on the horizon when you look beyond a single year.
0: Correct. Exactly. And I think when we do talk about climate change, that's what you have to look at. Not year to year, but more maybe decade to decade.
1: We do not have hurricanes here, Lisa Hidalgo. Wait,
0: this just in. Wow.
1: This just in. It's nice when I can teach you something. We do have the preeminent Hurricane Prediction Center at Colorado State University in Fort Collins. What are we seeing for their forecast as the season gets really underway? It goes till November.
0: It peaks in September. Typically, it's usually when the ocean waters are at their warmest. You know, as we get into the end of summer, we do have some smart people here in Colorado, don't we? Up there in Fort Collins, we do. Right now, it looks like about a 55% probability of a below normal year, which could be related to El Nino as well. In fact, the Pacific will typically see a higher than average number of hurricanes versus the Atlantic seeing a lower number when we see more of an El Nino pattern.
1: Lisa Hidalgo, I consider you one of the smart people.
0: Wow, I will take that. Because the compliments don't come, well, they're few and far between.
1: I dole them out sparingly. Thank you. I missed you. I doubt you missed me.
0: I missed you so much.
1: Lisa Hidalgo is chief meteorologist at Denver 7. We speak monthly about weather and climate. A way to conserve water may already be running through your home. CPR's Molly Cruz has this story.
2: So this one here in the front is Loud Wings. And then this is Jesse. And this one with the big feathered wings is Airplane. Dino, she must be off laying an egg right.
3: Erin Rolfe is standing in her backyard, tending to her small flock of chickens. She says, admittedly, all 4 birds were named by a 5-year-old. But they are just only a few of the many tenants that have taken up residence outside her home off of East Colfax in Denver.
2: I have some bees in my yard. There's a lot of herbs and plants and some native plants in the area and the garden as well.
3: Rolfe has spent the last 5 years transforming her yard into an urban oasis. But this year, one thing is top of mind for her: water.
2: I think there's a lot of water that we're wasting in our house, and so if I can divert laundry water out into my lawn to feed some plants, especially when we're on water restrictions, I think it's a really smart use to get a double dip in your water.
3: And Rolfe isn't alone. Over the last few weeks, CPR News has received dozens of questions through Colorado Wonders asking how people can conserve water, especially after Colorado's unusually warm winter and historically low snowpack. For some residents, one answer may already be flowing through their homes. A few weeks ago, Rolfe signed up for a class at Red Rocks Community College to learn how to reuse gray water from her washing machine to irrigate her yard.
4: Gray water sourced within our home comes from our laundry machine, our bathroom sink, and our bath and shower.
3: That's Drew Elmore with Denver's Health and Environment Department. He teaches the city's new laundry to landscape classes, like the one Rolfe took, which shows homeowners how to safely redirect gray water into their outdoor irrigation systems.
4: Gray water, if it's not rerouted for reuse within the home, it goes to the sewer and then ultimately the water treatment plant. So here in Denver, that means it ends up at Metro Water Recovery and then it's treated and ends up in the South Platte River.
3: And just to note, gray water is different from the water that comes from our toilets or kitchen sinks, commonly referred to as black water, which usually contains higher levels of waste, grease, and bacteria. Right now, Elmo is in Rolf's backyard, along with a handful of other people, some standing in freshly dug knee-high trenches, while others are arranging a tangled of web of irrigation pipes across the dirt. Just hours earlier, most of them had been strangers, but they had one thing in common. Like Rolf, they had all taken Elmo's class at Red Rocks Community College.
4: We're empowering folks to do the work. And I've found in the years that I've been doing this program, people want to do things differently. They know what the solutions are, and so we're helping people do it in a safe and responsible way.
3: Elmo, who spearheaded the city's new program, says students will learn everything from how to build and plumb an irrigation system in their own backyard to learning all about gray water codes and regulations in Colorado. In some ways, installing the system at Rolf's home was their final exam. And besides making gray water systems more accessible and affordable, Elmo says one of his biggest goals for the program is to help people understand their relationship with water as a resource.
4: You know, the reality is we're getting warmer and drier. And so these water restrictions that we're facing this summer are probably going to become more normal.
3: Denver is one of the first cities in Colorado to offer classes teaching residents how to reuse gray water at home. The 4-hour Laundry to Landscape course is open to anyone living in the city and county of Denver, with most of the cost covered by the city and the Colorado Water Conservation Board. And for homeowners like Rolf, the goal isn't just saving water, it's making the most of every drop. As severe drought conditions become more common across Colorado, city leaders say small changes like these could make a bigger difference in the years ahead. I'm Molly Cruz, CPR News.
1: Important to note that not every city allows for gray water. Under state law, communities can opt out. And indeed, we learned that is the case in Colorado Springs, where we answered another listener question in May. We'll take a break and then meet you at a cemetery. This is Colorado Matters from CPR News.

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1: It's Colorado Matters from CPR News. I'm Ryan Warner, and I've come to the state's largest arboretum. That is Colorado's vastest collection of trees and shrubs. This spot is also a certified wildlife preserve. Can you guess where I am? Fairmount Cemetery in Denver, one of more than a dozen resting places featured in the new book, Historic Cemeteries of Denver. Authors Mark Barnhouse and James Cavoto are here with me. Hi, gentlemen.
2: Hi. Hi, Ryan.
1: I don't usually conduct interviews in cemeteries, but here we are. Every headstone, every crypt here, every niche, every urn represents a life. And your book teems with names and stories from governors to madams to an Apollo astronaut. But I asked you to choose a plot for our meeting. Whose plot is this?
3: This is the Cobb plot.
1: The Cobb plot, K-A-U-B, Cobb.
3: That's right.
1: Now, this is a rare marker that seems to have glass in it.
3: It has glass in it, and it has a bust of Mr. and Mrs. Cobb and the marker. And then below it, there's a piece that was added, and there's a story with that whole piece in itself.
1: A ghost story.
3: A ghost story, yes. Basically, what happened is the granddaughter from New York, Fifth Avenue, I might point out, came, and she said, I want to put my ashes there below there. And I said, she had the proof to do it, and you can't just do it. You got to have the information and the proof. So she checked all the boxes, but she bought an urn, and all of a sudden the urn got moved way in a corner. We thought, what's going on? Originally, she had put the ashes in the middle of the grandparents, and then the urn got moved, shoved in the corner, and so we thought, what's going on, you know? So the ground crew was freaking out. The office was freaking out. We're all going, what's going on? And then about 2 years later, I'm in the office, and somebody wanted to talk to the boss, so they got me. And these two old men say, remember that night we stuck in the cemetery and moved that old biddy's urn? I said, what old biddy? And they proceeded to tell me how they came in at night, which is impossible to come into this place at night, but they did it. And they moved the urn.
1: Not a ghost.
3: Not a ghost.
1: But some late-night prowlers.
3: Pretty much so, yeah.
1: Yes, late-night prowlers. Who had people thinking this was a ghost.
3: That was exactly right.
1: This is such an unusual marker, Mark. I mean, I have not seen anything quite like it. The glass, well, it's become a bit opaque and frosted over time.
3: Right.
1: And there is, Mark, a ghostly quality to this.
2: There's moisture in it. It makes me think that there's something alive in there, possibly. What's special about this, and you know, I've been to all 14 of the cemeteries in our book many times over,
1: yeah. And
2: there's no other marker in Colorado that has windows in it like this.
3: This is the only marker in the state.
1: Oh, really?
2: Yeah.
1: Okay, you've chosen well. You write that cemeteries are places where people put their individuality and their wealth on display.
3: Right.
1: But burial grounds weren't always that, were they?
3: Not at all. No.
2: Originally, burial grounds would be next to churches.
3: Mm-hmm.
2: And sometimes, you know, if you go back to the burial grounds, say, in Boston, up on the north end there, you'll find layers and layers of people in the same grave because they would just keep, they didn't have the land. But it was the 19th century when Mount Auburn Cemetery in Cambridge, Massachusetts was established, 1838. And the founders of that cemetery had this idea of creating what they called a garden cemetery.
1: A garden. This is a term I hadn't been familiar with until I read your book, A Garden Cemetery. The notion that a cemetery should almost be park-like.
3: That's exactly right. In fact, Fairmount was designed after Mount Auburn, and so was Riverside after Mount Auburn.
1: That's fascinating. So two of Denver's most prominent cemeteries are garden cemeteries.
3: Right.
1: Fashioned after the one on the East Coast you're referencing.
3: And also, you know, the old cemetery's curves and things like that. Reinhard Susi was the landscape architect who designed Fairmount Cemetery. He also designed city and county building of the Capitol grounds. Help me out here, Mark.
2: He kind of did a redesign of City Park after it was established. He designed Cheeseman Park. And yes, as Jim said, he did the state Capitol grounds originally.
1: Well, you dropped the name Cheeseman, so we've got to go right to the fact that Cheeseman Park, and I feel like this is one of the first things I learned about Denver when I moved here 20 years ago. Did you know that park used to be a cemetery?
3: Yes, sir.
1: You go into that in the book.
3: Yep.
2: We do, and every time we give a talk, we also say, now, I think everybody in this room knows this fact, but just in case, you do know that Cheeseman was a cemetery.
3: Right.
2: And that, yes, the Parks crew occasionally finds bodies or just parts of bodies. Just as recently as 2002 in the Denver Botanic Gardens, which was the Catholic cemetery, Mount Calvary, they found an arm bone in the Japanese garden.
1: Okay. And you note in the book, really, if you go way, way back to the first peoples of this land, burial grounds really are all around us.
3: They are. So. Very much so, yeah.
2: Yeah, Native American burial sites have been discovered usually by road crews or construction crews in various sites.
3: Yep.
2: There was one out on Smoky Hill Road a few years ago. There was one out by the old Heritage Square amusement park near Golden.
1: I hadn't realized how much cemeteries are about competition.
3: Oh, yeah.
1: I mean, Fairmount opens as an alternative to Riverside Cemetery across town.
3: Correct.
1: And there are families, in fact, that move their dead.
3: That's right.
1: That say, I want to be over there.
3: That's right. Well, in fact, for example, Iliff, which is just behind us over there, their monument was originally in Riverside Cemetery.
1: The Iliff family.
3: The Iliff family was there, but the Iliff monument, which is like 17 feet tall, I think it's huge. They took it apart by wagon train. It was moved to Fairmount, and the kids did it when they were both buried there.
1: From Riverside.
3: From Riverside Cemetery, put it here.
2: And it was the most prominent marker at Riverside. If you're familiar with the layout of that cemetery, there's a section, it's Block 7, that has a circle in the middle. It was in the middle of that circle.
3: It's still called the Island Circle.
2: Yes.
1: My goodness. Yeah. And why would one have moved from Riverside to Fairmount? Did that have to do with the desiccated nature of Riverside?
2: Well, it wasn't the desiccation at the time, because it's only been in recent years that it's been so dry at Riverside. It had to do with the fact that the stockyards were abutting its southern border, and that other industrial uses were starting to crop up east and west of it. And it didn't have that rural bucolic feeling that people wanted, especially Denver's more wealthy people wanted, and which is why the founders of Fairmount came out here. Far away from the city at the time.
1: Mm. There was a loss of water rights at Riverside.
3: There was a loss of water rights, yeah. The water, Riverside basically just pumped the water in from the canal. The stream was, you know, was right there. When Fairmount bought it in 1910, once you have to do something with the state, tell you what you're doing. So, like Fairmount, we say our water rights are tied to the Highland Canal. But Riverside was like, well, they're tied to this, we think, we hope, but we're not sure. It was a handshake. And that's what it was. It was just a handshake.
1: No official water rights.
3: No official water rights. So we end up in the state Supreme Court fighting over the water rights.
1: This went to the highest court in Colorado.
3: That's exactly right. And we lost. And so we kept watering, and Denver Water would sell us water. But it was costing a small fortune. When I was running cemeteries, Riverside maybe did 25 burials a year, and now they maybe do 3.
1: Wow.
3: And you just can't support on that, obviously. So what they did is they were pumping the water in. Well, then the decision was made in the early 20s to stop watering and let the Riverside go back to the sustainable landscaping that it was originally. And if you think about it, because there's no water in Colorado, the whole state is arid.
1: Yes.
3: And all of this is fake. God bless it, you know.
1: Right. In a way, Riverside is the more accurate representation of our climate.
3: Absolutely.
1: As opposed to the garden park nature
3: that's
1: of
3: right.
1: Fairmount.
3: That's right. And Fairmount, our water, right, you know, we pump water from the Highland Canal. And then
2: the Highland Canal has water.
3: When it's running, yeah. That's the other thing. But we also have water rights. Down south of us, there's a shopping center. And years ago, Fairmount sold the surface rights to the shopping center, but retained the water rights.
1: My goodness.
3: So water.
2: On Leafsdale and Quebec.
3: On Leafsdale Quebec, yeah. Huh. So water is pumped up from there, uphill. And Emmanuel Cemetery is back this way.
1: Emmanuel Cemetery is the Jewish cemetery, essentially within Fairmount.
3: Within Fairmount, that's correct.
1: Yeah, this is several cemeteries, Mark.
2: Yeah.
3: Yeah, it is, yeah.
2: And Jim, isn't it also true that Fairmount owns Windsor Lake, which is just southeast of the cemetery?
3: We originally owned Windsor Lake, yeah. We still own the lake, but the water surface is very low.
1: Fascinating to think about water rights and cemeteries. Back to some of the stories here at Fairmount. Just because something's on a headstone doesn't mean it's true. Who is Nukasi Mayoni Jehan Sunbo Wutun?
3: Well, the truth or what the marker says?
1: Uh-huh.
3: The truth.
1: Did I pronounce that right?
3: Pretty close. That was pretty good. Yeah.
1: How would you say this?
2: Wooten is the normal pronunciation of that part of the
1: name. Okay, Nukasi Mayoni.
2: But that's how the other parts you
1: Jehan Sunbo Wooten.
3: Sunbo Wooten.
1: Wooten.
3: Yeah, Wooten. Yeah.
2: So Uncle Dick Wooten was an early Colorado pioneer, and he was pretty famous. If you look at the early histories of Colorado, you'll find his name. for her story to be the daughter, didn't she claim to be the daughter?
3: Right.
2: She claimed to be the daughter of this man, but she would have had to have been 120 years old when she died, because the time periods just don't match.
3: Huh. Right.
2: And she was a part-time prostitute. She did all kinds of interesting things.
3: Lots of stuff, yeah.
2: And
3: the big thing was that she wanted to do something wonderful for herself. And so she bought the plot that DeMarco's on. Then she had the DeMarco designed. And the bottom line is she was a hooker from San Francisco.
1: And so the marker is not accurate.
3: Not at all.
1: Not even close to who she actually is.
3: Not at all.
1: In your book, you use the word cenotaph. Cenotaph. Yes. With some frequency.
3: Yeah.
2: A cenotaph is a marker for somebody who's actually not buried there. Maybe he was buried at sea or was buried in some other cemetery. There's a famous cenotaph at Riverside, a man named James Archer, who was instrumental in starting what's now Denver Water, this big, beautiful bronze thing on a pedestal, and he's actually buried in St. Louis.
3: Yeah.
2: Over in the Emanuel Cemetery, there's a fascinating marker for Paul Thomas Cullen, who was he was in the Air Force, and his plane went down over the Atlantic Ocean southwest of Ireland.
1: Mm.
2: His wife, Reva Hurwitz, she was Jewish, he wasn't, but so she's in Emanuel Cemetery, and then his cenotaph is the backside of her marker.
1: And in that case, the remains could not be retrieved.
3: That's correct.
2: Exactly.
3: She wanted a place of grief is what it came down to.
1: Yeah, a place of grief.
3: Grief.
2: And she always thought, of course, that the plane was shot down by the Soviets because he was an expert in nuclear armaments, and the plane was filled with nuclear people, and the idea was that perhaps they'd all been kidnapped by the Soviets. Now, that was never proven.
1: My goodness.
2: But it's never been unproven either.
1: Stories today about the historic cemeteries of Denver. It's the new book by Mark Barnhouse and James Cavoto. We're back in this next half hour with lesser-known burial grounds and a stained glass marvel. This is Colorado Matters from CPR News.

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0: You're back with Colorado Matters from CPR News and KRCC. I'm Ryan Warner. Let's return to Fairmount Cemetery, where I met authors Mark Barnhouse and James Covoto. Their new book is Historic Cemeteries of Denver. It's about the city's final resting places, past and present. Why was Cheeseman dug up?
1: Cheeseman was dug up because Denver, originally that cemetery, which was originally called Mount Prospect Cemetery, was founded by General William Larimer, the Denver founder, back in 1858, the same year the city was founded. And he looked for a plot of land for a cemetery that was well outside of this town that would be...
2: the notion that Cheeseman Park is well outside of
1: that
2: town.
1: That was the whole point.
3: Think about it. Yeah, like all this.
1: People didn't want to have cemeteries next to their, you know, where they lived. So he chose this spot. Now, of course... at the time, it was not his to choose. It was owned by the Arapaho and Cheyenne people by treaty. It actually took an act of Congress to formalize the transfer from the tribes to the city of Denver. Then it took another act of Congress a few decades later after Denver had grown up around what is now Cheeseman Park. And those houses were nice houses, especially, I mean, you think about the Humboldt Island Historic District right on the west side of the park. Denver's well-heeled did not want an unsightly, unwatered cemetery because they didn't have water there. It wasn't a beautiful garden cemetery like Fairmount. It was just kind of a boot hill. So they pressured the city, and the city said, yeah, we want to convert this to parkland. So the Senator Henry Teller, who's actually buried right here at Fairmount over on Millionaire's Row, shepherded a bill through the Senate, and then it was later through the House. And
0: state or federal?
1: Federal.
0: State.
1: Yeah, this had to be done at the federal level.
0: Oh, goodness.
1: To turn. And so that's why the original name of Cheeseman Park was Congress Park. It was because of Congress that we had this as official parkland. And then later, when the widow of Walter Cheeseman donated the pavilion, the beautiful pavilion at the top of the hill, they named the park for him. And then they took the name Congress Park and attached it to a somewhat less developed section to the east.
0: Whoa, I had no idea. That's my neighborhood. I didn't even know that. So it was called Congress Park.
1: Yes.
0: Cheeseman was.
1: Yes.
0: And then that was reapplied to another park. And it's all because it took acts of Congress to make these possible.
1: That's right.
3: Correct.
0: Fairmount, where we stand, is home to the Nisei Memorial.
3: Yep.
0: Tell us about it.
3: The Nisei Memorial is dedicated to the Japanese war veterans who served in the United States military while their families were incarcerated during World War II.
0: Yes, at places like Camp Amache.
3: Exactly, like Camp Amache. And every year there's a huge event at the Nisei Memorial. One year they did flyovers, all kinds of stuff. I used to go to represent Fairmount. And they did flyovers, they did Japanese dancing, but then they also went from there to Ralph Carr's grave. And Ralph Carr is the only governor in the country that had the guts to stand up to Roosevelt and said, you can't do this. This is wrong.
0: Indeed.
3: He actually didn't get reelected. It cost him the election.
0: And where is his grave?
3: Block 46. I think it's 46.
1: I think that's right. It's a maybe,
0: elsewhere in Fairmount.
1: Yeah, it's only a few hundred feet from the Nisei Memorial.
0: It's an amazing thing to think about the web of history, how particular plots are actually connected.
3: Oh, yeah.
0: In life, you know?
3: Yeah, absolutely.
0: Now, there is an impressive mausoleum here at Fairmount. I love to wander its halls. You contrast it with the Tower of Memories at Crown Hill Cemetery over on the west side. And you write, the tower there resulted in financial disaster and prison sentences?
3: Pretty much.
1: It was a classic 1920s get-rich-quick scheme. Essentially, George Olinger, the man who founded Crown Hill and who was Denver's leading mortician, Olinger Mortuary at 16th and Boulder in Lohi.
0: Yes, which has become Linger, the restaurant, minus the O.
1: Old sign, So Olinger had gotten busy with real estate developments. For example, he developed Bonnie Bray neighborhood in Denver, Indian Hills up in Turkey Creek Canyon. So he turned over management to these three men who had this idea to build a mausoleum. They hired a team of about 30 salespeople who went door-to-door all throughout Denver and convinced people to buy shares for $7 or $8 a share, telling them that it would rise to about $9 a share within a few years' time.
0: Oh, that this would be an investment.
1: Investment, yes.
0: Not just claiming your spot.
1: Right. Exactly. Right. And they spent so much money on the salesman's commissions and also, of course, on the construction, which had started by the time this all kind of unraveled, that they found themselves with an empty bank account. And
0: almost like a Ponzi scheme.
1: It was kind of like a Ponzi scheme. And they fled. Two of them were quickly apprehended. The third one was at large for three or four years, they finally found him in a barber chair in Chicago. And all three of them served time in Canyon City, in the penitentiary.
0: My goodness.
1: They didn't finish the tower until the late 1940s, after World War II.
3: And it's still not finished.
1: Yeah, if you go upstairs in the tower, your Denverite colleague, Kevin Beatty, has been up there. I remember his article from a few years ago. He took some interesting photographs. But you go up there, and they never have put bodies in the upper part of that building.
0: My goodness.
3: A friend of mine ran Crown Hill for a long time, and he took us up there. You get the elevator, and you're out, and there's just concrete.
0: In the Tower of Memories.
3: In the Tower of Memories, yeah. Now, the contrast to that is the Fairmount Mausoleum here.
0: Indeed.
3: Which is the largest mausoleum in the state of Colorado.
0: Okay.
3: Started in 1929, and I think this is maybe what Olga was thinking, because they tried their stuff in 1929. Our Fairmount Mausoleum was started in 1929. The budget was $1 million. It was finished on time, under budget.
0: And it is impressive.
3: It's gorgeous.
0: It also feels a bit like a bomb shelter. Like, if we were under some kind of nuclear attack, I feel like that mausoleum would be a safe space.
3: You know, actually, that's what we were told as employees.
1: Just go down into the basement. You'll be fine.
3: You'll be fine, yeah. You'll be fine, yeah.
0: Why do you think the mausoleum is such a special place?
1: Well, besides the fact that when you first walk in, you see the names Bonfils and Betcher right in their family rooms right in front of you, two of the most famous names in Denver history. As you walk through, you find stained glass windows. The mausoleum has the largest collection of stained glass windows in the state of Colorado.
3: Private site.
1: Private. Yeah, we should specify.
3: We'll say private.
1: The Basilica Cathedral of the Immaculate Conception probably has more square footage of glass, but yeah. Fairmount has more windows. And a lot of them were done by
3: Watson
1: Stained Glass Studio.
0: James Cavoto, this question's for you. You, in this book, Historic Cemeteries of Denver, also cover Fort Logan, Mount Olivet Catholic Cemetery, and nine smaller ones.
3: Right.
0: Would you pick a smaller one you think is worth a visit?
3: Littleton Cemetery.
0: Littleton Cemetery. Yeah. You did not hesitate.
3: Oh, I'm prejudiced. My family is buried in Littleton Cemetery.
0: Okay.
3: Alfred Packer is buried in Littleton Cemetery.
0: Oh, the cannibal.
3: The cannibal's there. Yep, yeah. And actually, the guy that prosecuted the cannibal is here.
0: Again, these are the webs that can be woven.
3: Yeah, exactly.
0: What do you feel when you're at Littleton Cemetery?
3: Because my family's there, it's very personal, and I have my spot where the tree is by the tree. That's where the marker is.
0: Is that where you'll be buried?
3: No, I have a family plot at Fairmount.
0: At Fairmount?
3: Yep.
1: It's over by the High Line. You should go check it out. It's quite nice.
3: Yeah, it's really, we have the marker and everything.
0: Have you thought about that, Mark, in putting this book together, where you want to be?
1: Honestly, I'm too much of a procrastinator to think about that at this point. But I'll think about it one of these days.
3: Should I send you a reminder?
1: Sure.
0: Okay. Ever the salesman. Are people being buried as much as they used to be?
3: Yes and no. Because people are cremated.
0: Yes.
3: Nowadays, the cremation rate in Colorado, I think, is about 65% right now.
0: My goodness.
3: But also, you can bury the ashes.
0: Yes.
3: But for example, at Fairmount, you've got niches in the mausoleum.
0: Yes.
3: Which is like a wall, either glass front or marble front. You can put the urn in there. You can go to something like that building, Chapman. That one, let's say, if that had walls around it, like a circle, they put niches in the circle.
1: That would be called a columbarium.
3: Columbarium is correct, yeah. And you could also bury underground. You can put in a grave site, you can put two urns in a grave site. And between two graves, for example, if you go back to my plot, our family plot holds 8 full casket spaces, but it'll also hold 12 urns.
0: Okay, so there's flexibility.
3: Oh, yeah, very
1: depending
3: much
1: on what your kids want to do.
3: What the kids want to do, yeah.
0: Yeah, or you could sublet.
3: We can't, but we wouldn't. We might.
0: Okay.
3: Maybe for him, I don't know. We'll see.
0: I recall that there was a trolley spur that came to Fairmount.
3: There used to be, yep.
0: There used to be movies.
3: Uh-huh. There still are movies. They charge for the movies nowadays, but they didn't back in the day.
0: That this was a destination, that this was a park.
1: Well, getting back to the idea of garden cemeteries.
0: Yes.
1: In the 19th century, people regularly went to cemeteries instead of parks because a lot of cities didn't have nice parks like City or Cheeseman.
0: Yeah.
1: And they would come here with picnic baskets. They'd visit their relatives. They'd spend the day.
3: Yeah. We actually have pictures in our archives, in the cemetery's archives, of people came on picnics with their baskets and stuff. And actually, a friend of mine had a trolley.
0: Yes.
3: At 8th and Colfax. Excuse me, 8th and Quebec. If you know where, when we go back out, if you look to the left as we're going down the drive, you'll see Hamilton, Frederick Hamilton's monument, as in Hamilton Museum, the Art Museum and everything.
0: Oh, yes.
3: Okay, him. Anyway, his monument is where the old station used to be for the train station.
0: Okay.
3: But the train station would go to 8th and Quebec and turn around and come back and go back.
1: It would connect with the Denver Tramway System's trolley.
0: We've been standing under the glorious shade of this tree I mentioned that Fairmount is Colorado's largest arboretum.
3: There's trees like this all over the place, and they have markers on them.
1: Well, and you notice that it's a champion tree. A champion tree is the largest example of a particular species in the state of Colorado.
0: And so this is the common
1: Colorado champion tree of this common buckthorn.
0: Common buckthorn.
1: Next. Yeah.
0: People may not feel they can come to a cemetery if they don't have a loved one buried there. But my impression from our conversation is cemeteries are open to people who are curious and respectful.
3: Yeah, that's right. That's exactly true. Exactly. Actually, the cemetery now has a dog walkers club. And as long as your dog is on a leash, you know,
1: and you pick up
3: after your dog.
0: Yes, please.
3: Yeah, please pick up, yeah. I can tell you some stories about that one. In fact, I'll tell you a cute story.
0: Okay.
3: We have this lady, and she's a little tiny lady years ago, and she had a poodle. And she let her poodle run go. And I would stop by as a manager and say, ma'am, please put your poodle on the leash. She'd swear at me. Go to hell. You know, I mean, not a very nice lady. The boss stopped by and said, ma'am, please put the dog on the leash. She said, go to hell. And then about 6 months later, she came in screaming at the office. And the lady in the office, her name was Rhonda, she called me in and she said, Jim, the dog lady's upstairs. I said, who? She said, the poodle. I said, okay. She said, she wants to talk to you. I said, okay. She said, but by the way, the poodle got eaten. Because we have wildlife.
0: Oh.
3: And that's why keep your dogs out of leash. Because they're going to get eaten.
1: There could be coyotes here.
3: Coyotes. We had coyotes, foxes. There's actually a book written about Fairmount foxes.
0: Wow. Ooh. Got a bird. Speaking of wildlife.
1: Yeah, sounded like a jay.
3: It's right there.
0: Remarkable.
3: Right there, through the trees.
0: Gentlemen, thank you so much for meeting me here.
3: Thank you for coming, Ryan. Thank you.
0: James Cavoto Sr. is president of the Fairmount Heritage Foundation. With historian Mark Barnhouse, he's written Historic Cemeteries of Denver. I'll throw a picture of them standing next to that headstone with a window into ColoradoMatters.org. That's where you'll find our podcast. 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

0: It's Colorado Matters from CPR News. I'm Ryan Warner, and this is the time in the campaign when the gubernatorial candidates announce their running mates. Unlike other states, we don't elect lieutenants separately. Republican Victor Marks hasn't named his pick yet, but Phil Weiser chose a Jefferson County commissioner, Leslie Dahlkemper. Ahead of that big reveal, I asked on social media for your wildest ideas for second bananas. Some of you want broadcasters in the role. Kyle Clark of Nine News, Brett Saunders, whom KBCO just laid off. One of you suggested the creators of South Park, Trey Parker and Matt Stone, in what would be a thruple ticket. Then there are sports heroes, Nikola Jokic, John Elway, Deion Sanders, or maybe a Manning. And y'all don't seem to mind deceased candidates, because Molly Brown came up, and Alfred Packer. I suppose they're hungry for a win. Yes, we can, Nibble. But by far the silliest suggestion you had, Blucifer. And yet for the Democrats, the slogan writes itself, vote blue. How do you feel about our state and this country as both mark big milestones this year? The sesquicentennial, I love saying that. Colorado turns 150 August 1st, and of course, the U.S. just turned 250. A new survey from the Colorado Polling Institute asked hundreds of Coloradans all kinds of questions about the place they call home. CPR's Benta Berkland discussed the takeaways with Arlo Perez Esquivel.
1: Benta, I'm curious, what stood out to you the most?
2: The pollsters asked a bipartisan group of voters about things like state and national pride, what values make Colorado unique. And Arlo, hold on to your hat.
1: All right.
2: This is going to shock you. The poll found out that Coloradans care a lot about the state's land, water, and wildlife.
1: Coloradans liking the outdoors? What?
2: I know, right? But when they asked people to rank what they thought was important to Colorado's way of life, the answers were pretty familiar. And here's one of the pollsters, Republican Lori Weigel. She's with New Bridge Strategy.
3: Protecting Colorado's lands, water, and wildlife. 86% said that was very important. Almost everyone said it was at least somewhat important to the Colorado way of life. Ensuring freedom and personal choice, not that far behind that. 4 in 5 said that was very important. Providing opportunities to thrive economically and socially, that was about 3/4.
2: What might surprise you, we live in such a partisan political era. The values fluctuated a bit depending upon whether the voter is a Democrat, Republican, or unaffiliated, but not by much. And one thing I found interesting, rooting for Colorado's professional sports teams was at the bottom of the list. Only 24% of voters saying it was very important. So, sorry, Broncos, Rockies, Nuggets, Avalanche.
1: Sorry for sure. So, if pride in our sports team was that far down, I'm curious, how do people feel about our state as a whole?
2: More people are proud to be Coloradans than Americans. 84% are at least moderately proud to be Coloradan. Only 75% proud to be an American. And 70% of respondents across the political spectrum think Colorado has succeeded at least a fair amount to achieve its founding ideals. And one of the things people said they're proud about in Colorado, the state's natural beauty tops the list. But you can also tell that politics does play a role in some of these answers about how much pride people feel. Here's Democratic pollster Kevin Ingham with Aspect Strategic.
4: 2/3 of conservatives express Colorado pride. Meanwhile, around 9 in 10 moderates, liberals, and socialists have Colorado pride. So conservatives are much more proud to be an American, but majorities say they are proud of both. Moderates are equally proud of both, and liberals look like the inverse of conservatives.
2: So pretty telling that when you do break it down by politics, some of this pride seems to follow whether or not your personal political party that you're a member of is in power.
1: Yeah, that doesn't surprise me at all. But enough about politics. Let's talk about the thing that really matters, the food.
2: Yes, some questions about what makes Colorado distinct, and people did bring up food and produce.
3: It basically comes down to green chili and beer. So Rocky Mountain oysters, I remember vividly one man's comment was that he hadn't had them himself, but he thinks of those as distinctly Coloradan. That was up at 9%. And our friends in New Mexico will be annoyed with us now because Pueblo chilies was on this list as well.
2: Colorado produce like peaches and melons also got a shout out.
1: As did our editor's favorite food, breakfast burritos.
2: Yes, 2% of voters said it was distinctly Coloradan. I love breakfast burritos too, but I think there'd be plenty of other states that may have serious problems if Colorado tries to lay claim to breakfast burritos.
1: Yeah, Texas and California might want to have a call. So are there other interesting answers you want to flag before I let you go?
2: As someone who's covered state government and politics for my entire career, not sure what that says about me, but I do want to give a shout out to the 91% of voters who felt that understanding how the state government works is an important characteristic of being a Coloradan. So I want to thank those voters. I'll add, though, that only 45% trust the state government to do the right thing.
0: CPR public affairs reporter Bent of Berkeland there, and Colorado Today co-host Arlo Perez Esquivel with that new survey from the Colorado Polling Institute. You know what? Bring on the letters. I think breakfast burritos belong to us. What does your name say about you? Where do you find community? And what shapes your identity? Questions we'll explore at a live event next week. CPR's Nathan Fernando Frescas will lead this discussion. In 2024, he changed his name to honor both his adoption story and his Latino heritage, which had taken a back seat. Nathan hosts Voices Unbound at History Colorado Center in Denver. He's invited others to share their experiences, including adoptees, refugees, and immigrants. Hi, Nathan.
5: Hi, Ryan.
0: It's been 2 years since you changed your name. I remember how profound that was for you and for friends like me around you. How do you feel about that decision now? And what kinds of responses have you gotten?
5: Well, you know, I still spend a lot of time thinking about being raised in a white Midwestern middle class family, as it were, the Heffel family. You know, when I was adopted in 1979, the common thinking was full assimilation, right? You're one of us. You're no different than us. Love is all we need. Right. So it was never discussed who my birth family was. You know, there was never talk about the language that I could learn. And so it really was, I was a Heffel. I was always going to be a Heffel. And as I got older, I learned about my birth mom and my roots in El Paso, that my birth name was Fernando. It wasn't Nathan. And after sharing the story, Ryan, I heard from a lot of people who have grappled with the same questions that I have about identity and belonging.
0: This inspired the live event you'll host Wednesday. How so?
5: Yeah, so one of those people I met is Navong Sandoval. She founded a nonprofit called Refugees and Immigrants United. And one day we just met for coffee. And we ended up chatting for hours about our stories. She is a refugee. I am an adoptee. And while her story seems so different from mine on the surface, we found so many commonalities between us. Here's Nav.
6: I'm a Vietnamese refugee, and I lived on three different refugee camps before we landed on the United States. So I didn't even speak a word of English when I arrived in this country. And I've been in human rights advocacy for over two decades. So this topic is really close to my heart.
5: So we wanted to open up this discussion to others in the community, and we're calling the event Voices Unbound.
0: I imagine one topic that will come up is the meaning of names. Ryan is Gaelic for little king, which just feels far too grandiose for me.
5: But again, that is the concept that someone named you Ryan, right? Yeah. The fact that that is so much of who you are, right? It is the thing that makes us who we are. And so with me and my connection to my name, when I was placed in the foster system and then the adoption system, my name Fernando, my birth name, was shortened to Freddie. Then when I was adopted, it was changed to Nathan, right? For Na, teachers simply wouldn't call on her at all in class.
0: N-G-A is how she spells
5: her
0: name.
5: That's right. Mm-hmm. And they couldn't pronounce that. And they chose not to pronounce that. They chose not to learn how to pronounce her name. So she just went without being called on. And later in life, people asked her to come up with a more American name so it'd be easier for them to remember and pronounce it. And so many people I've spoken to since I changed my name have told me about similar experiences.
0: Yeah, that's fascinating. Because I always think, if you can't pronounce my name, that's a you problem, not a me problem. Yeah. You know, who else will be part of this discussion?
5: Right. There's going to be more than just Nat and I. We're going to be speaking with State Supreme Court Justice Carlos Zamora. He is an immigrant who fled El Salvador with his family when he was just 13 years old, as well as Leela Welch, an adoptee from India. There's also going to be some dance and music performances, because I think culture plays such a big part of who we are as humans as well. And we're inviting folks to come watch and maybe even share parts of their own story too. So this is a safe space for all of these communities that we're going to be speaking about.
0: Thanks so much for being with us. I call you Nando now.
5: And
0: you approve that?
5: I very much so.
0: Thanks, Nando.
5: Thank you.
0: Nathan Fernando Frescas is CPR's senior host of All Things Considered. Voices Unbound, a conversation on identity and belonging, takes place Wednesday night at History Colorado Center. Tickets and details at cpr.org/events. And that is Colorado Matters for now. 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

0: This is Fresh Air. I'm David Bean Cooley. Life in a cloistered Carmelite monastery in a rural area in the north of England was almost the opposite of the life Catherine Coldstream had lived before that. She'd grown up in London and had lived in Paris, where she studied composition, worked on experimental music, and performed on viola. At the age of 24, after her father died and she was at rock bottom, she found God. Entering the monastery meant starting a new life.
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0: London, and had lived in Paris, where she studied composition, worked on experimental music, and performed on viola. At the age of 24, after her father died and she was at rock bottom, she found God. Entering the monastery meant starting a new life cut off from the outside world. Monastery life revolved around silence.

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0: Today Explained, Sean Roms from here in Washington, D.C., outside the National Building Museum, where I'm actually standing next to the most popular hot dog cart in the city. It's called Shysters. And we're here today because it's the summer, and hot dog is a classic summer food. Americans eat something like 20 billion hot dogs a year, but we wanted to figure out what the best hot dog is. So we're going to ask some customers.
1: Good bun is like number one. Also, don't cheap it out on like the beef.
2: I don't eat meat, so I'd have to go with a delicious vegan dog.
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4: I would want to see ketchup.
0: Just ketchup?
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6: So to me, a hot dog is about the experience with the people.
0: It's about the friends we made along the way.
6: Exactly.
0: We're going to ask celebrity chef Jose Andres, who recently tried to figure out what the best hot dog is, for his opinion on Today Explained from Vox.
7: Live from NPR News, I'm Dale Willman. President Trump said this week that he'll impose double-digit tariffs on imports from more than 60 countries. The new tariffs would replace temporary 10% import taxes that Trump imposed after his first round of tariffs were struck down by the Supreme Court. NPR's Daniel Kurtzleben explains the rationale for the latest tariff scheme.
8: Now, to impose these new tariffs, the administration is using a law intended to counter other countries, quote, unfair trade practices. In this case, the U.S. is accusing all of its major trading partners of not doing enough to fight the use of forced labor. Now, not everyone buys that rationale. Democratic Representative Richard Neal from Massachusetts said in a statement that Trump is just hunting for legal justifications and that the new tariffs are, quote, too convenient to be taken seriously.
7: That's NPR's Daniel Kurtzleben. Countries that are part of the International Criminal Court have voted overwhelmingly to remove the lead prosecutor who was accused of sexual misconduct. As NPR's Michelle Kellerman reports, the vote comes as the U.S. tries to dismantle the courts.
9: ICC prosecutor Karim Khan denies the allegations of sexual misconduct, but 82 of the 125 member states of the court voted to remove him from office. Human Rights Watch welcomed the move, saying the court needs a credible prosecutor at a time when the ICC is trying to pursue justice in Gaza, Ukraine, and Sudan. The ICC has arrest warrants out for Russian President Vladimir Putin and Israeli Prime Minister Benjamin Netanyahu. The Trump administration recently launched an effort to dismantle the court, which it calls a threat to U.S. sovereignty. It also rejects the case against Israel, which, like the U.S., is not a party to the court. Michelle Kellerman, NPR News, the State Department.
7: For the second year in a row, the U.S. has reported a record-breaking number of measles cases. According to the latest data from the CDC, the count is up to 2,318. As NPR's Maria Godoy reports, that's the highest number in 35 years.
10: The resurgence of measles comes amid falling vaccination rates and rising rates of non-medical exemptions to school vaccine requirements. Some 70% of infections have been in children and adolescents. Last year, two unvaccinated children died of measles. Pediatric infectious disease specialist Dr. Adam Ratner says to turn things around, the country needs to raise vaccination rates.
11: Measles is our most contagious disease. I don't want to go back to a time when every year we had children dying of measles in the U.S.
10: Meanwhile, many local health departments are grappling with staff and funding cuts from the federal government, including to immunization programs. Maria Godoy, NPR News.
7: Stocks finished mixed on Wall Street as dozens of U.S. trading partners were hit with new tariffs of 10% to 12.5%. The tech-heavy NASDAQ was up just a fraction. You're listening to NPR News. Officials in Ukraine say a Russian attack Friday near Kyiv killed at least 10 people and wounded almost 100 others. The attack targeted a defense industry event. The attack came one day after Ukraine's president met with representatives from Raytheon, which manufactures the Patriot air defense systems. Ukraine forces, meanwhile, are continuing to target Russian infrastructure this weekend. Canadian officials celebrated the opening of a new bridge to the U.S. today, but they were not joined by American representatives. As Dan Karpinchek reports, government officials say given the recent trade tensions, it would have been inappropriate for a joint ceremony.
12: The ceremony on the Canadian side came days before the official opening of the Gordie Howe Bridge between Windsor and Detroit. Cross-border traffic is set to begin on Monday. Ontario Premier Doug Ford set aside his frustration over the latest tariffs against Canada when he spoke.
13: This bridge is an incredible symbol of the potential and opportunities that await workers and families on both sides of the Detroit River.
12: No American officials attended after a joint event set for Monday was canceled. A move Canadian officials say came after new tariffs from the White House. There is still no word of a ceremony on the American side on Monday. For NPR News, I'm Dan Karpinchuk in Toronto.
7: NBA star LeBron James announced today that he'll be playing next season for the Philadelphia 76ers. He says it's his last decision. The announcement came after James said earlier he'd been considering retirement. James said he's excited about energizing a new fan base, and he says he believes he can make the 76ers a championship team. I'm Dale Willman, NPR News.
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15: Oh, my God. 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
17: Jose Andres, internationally beloved chef, humanitarian, men's World Cup champion fan, and author of the new book Spain My Way, Eat, Drink, and Cook Like a Spaniard. And Spain is where his hot dog journey begins.
18: Okay, I had a hot dog in Spain when I was younger. We call them perritos calientes. Perrito will be little dog, and caliente hot. And in my early life, I remember I loved them with ketchup. And you could argue that a hot dog is the perfect way to say how old are you, because seems in the early days of your life, you prefer it with the sweeter ketchup. And as you grow older, you prefer it with a more deep, harsh mustard. But your question is, do you remember your first hot dog in America? And the answer is, yeah. 1990, and I arrived in New York sailing in a tall ship in the Spanish Navy, 4 masts, 300 crew members, sailing across the Atlantic Ocean for 6 months, true adventure, sailing in the open ocean, port to port. And I arrive on a glorious day under the Verrazano Bridge, Lady Liberty, Ellis Island.
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1: Hey, so 9th Avenue. And I'm there, and it's like 99 cents, I think, I remember, were the price at the time. And I'm like, I can buy 60 hot dogs. They ask me, what do you want? And I say, I want everything. When you don't know the answer, you just ask for everything. And they put everything on the hot dog, and was this, that sauerkraut-like, an onion, like in a tomato thing, and the mustard. And they had this relish of cucumber. I put everything there. And I remember I had like 3 or 4. This is the days I was beautifully skinny, taller than the trees, blonde hair and blue eyes, which I don't know what purpose serves to explain you my favorite hot dog, but what I'm only trying to tell you, I fall in love with the hot dog, and I think the hot dog fall in love with me.
2: America stole the hot dog from Germany, drew inspiration from Germany. What makes it, you think, such an enduring American standard?
1: Well, I don't think America stole anything from anything. Hot dogs, without a doubt, are part of the creation of America as a country in a moment that everybody, you know, working hard, working long hours, new country, new ways, very open. America has been, for me, always a very creative country. Like you go to any American restaurant, American chefs, my God, I was always fascinated how they can mix any sauce or any ingredient from anywhere, make a dish, and the dish is amazing. Why? Because in America, this freedom that America gave to the Native Americans were here, but anybody that came from a nation of immigrants, the freedom that everybody had to be bringing who they were, but also be free to try new things and mix new things, is what the melting pot of America has become, one of the very unique places in the world for culinary, where nobody was afraid of, obviously, maintaining tradition, but also to say, you know, if we mix A with B with C, actually works. And guess, let me tell you, it does work. So hot dog, I think, just became the spirit of America. I think hot dog, obviously, it's a great American thing that then you could argue is better hot dogs, worse hot dogs, better buns, worse buns, better ketchup, worse ketchup. But anyway, I think a hot dog in the heart of Fifth Avenue walking down Manhattan is just amazing experience that everybody at least has to do once in their lifetime.
2: You know, you're talking about pork sausages. Obviously, pork sausages, you could say, not the healthiest food in the world. There's a whole saying about how you don't want to see what goes into a pork sausage. I was eventually taken by that, and I started eating these Beyond Meat sausages. Now I hardly even eat those because I'm worried about my health. Do you care about the unhealthiness of a hot dog, of a sausage?
1: Whoa. What was the question? My brain just moved away. I was salivating with the thinking of the hot dog. And we are having this conversation. And I don't have hot dogs around me. This is no way to do a podcast, man. What kind of podcast is this? Well, where are my hot dogs, Sean Dog? Why they call you Sean Dog? I mean, get that out of here. You're not living to your name, man. You're not living to your name. Okay, so repeat the question. What was the question?
2: What do you say to people who tell you, Jose, I don't eat hot dogs, that's unhealthy. I want to eat a lean piece of meat or vegetables.
1: Okay. Sometimes we forget that the healthy part sometimes doesn't have anything to do with the food itself. Even I will argue that, yes, some things are more healthy than others, but the issue is about the quantity we eat. It's always about the quantity. Listen.
2: True.
1: Nobody eats healthier than me. And I am overweight. Healthy food doesn't equal you're a healthy person. The quantity you eat is the most important. I'm working on it. And your lifestyle. And do you do sports? Obviously, yes, we need to eat better. We need to be healthier. We need to be eating more lentils. We need to be eating more chickpeas. I do eat a ton of them, more vegetables, a ton of it, more fish, a ton of it, more grains, a ton of them.

0: And we need to make sure that people have access to those, because you realize that to be poor sometimes is expensive. People that live in low income areas have less access to good, fresh food that actually it's affordable. So a hot dog in the right measure at the right time, it's also part of a good diet. So let's not demonize things for the sake of demonizing them. Everything has its time and everything has its moment. And I'm Jose Andres and I endorse this message.
1: Okay, so it sounds like you would encourage people to live healthy lives, but that doesn't need to exclude you from eating an occasional hot dog. And luckily for Americans, there are regional hot dogs throughout this country and lots of people putting a particular spin on this classic, and you recently ate many of them in a sort of competition for Wirecutter in which you chose your favorite hot dog this country has to offer.
2: Today, we're lining up 8 regional hot dogs, bracket style, to see which one takes the title. This is Wirecutter Taste Test.
1: I mean, you tried New York dogs, Chicago dogs, Detroit dogs, Cincinnati, West Virginia, Kansas City, Arizona. There were a lot of toppings involved.
2: Yellow mustard, Chicago-style relish, diced onions, tomatoes, pickle spears, sport peppers, and celery salt. Sauerkraut, Swiss cheese, Thousand Island dressing, and caraway seeds.
1: Do you think there's such thing as too many toppings on a hot dog?
0: I don't think it's too many toppings. Obviously, sometimes I like the purity of it. If the hot dog is an exceptional one, that sometimes they are local from your local butcher and they are delicious. If you are able to grill them in an open fire, in a charcoal, don't tell me, but that exponentially already increases how good that hot dog is going to be. And if you have a bun that is really, really warm and really even crispy, I like put a little bit of olive oil on mine and then grill it over the open charcoal. And when the hot dog is of amazing quality, call it hot dog, call it Ratsburg, call it a bigger sausage, and you put it on the bun and the bun is hot and the sausage is great, you could argue that with nothing, that bite of the bread with the sausage alone, with a little of the fat that renders on the bun, to me is going to be fascinating. So this is pure minimalism on a hot dog. But you have to be hardcore to go that way. The bun has to be exceptional and the dog has to be exceptional.
1: Okay, I'm going to do a drum roll now. Which was your favorite hot dog that you tried with the Wirecutter and thus America's best hot dog?
0: At the end of all the hot dogs, I think, if I remember well, I bought it for the Seattle-style hot dog. And was like cream cheese.
1: That's right.
0: And was the onions and was the mustard and had jalapenos. And I don't know, man. I think it was that grassy, herb-like aroma of the jalapenos with the touch of spiciness. And I'm not a spicy lover per se, but the right amount, I love it. It's like it was lifting up my taste buds, right? So this one, the right proportions, this one, I don't know, who was going to say that kind of cream cheese kind of was going to make it the winner? Even it didn't take away from anything. It was the perfect ambassador. It was like a diplomat. So for me, that's the one that I love the most.
3: Do you disagree with Jose Andres and his Seattle dog? How dare you? Just joshing. So does the hot dog vendor you're going to hear from next on Today Explained.
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0: Andy, do you like hot dogs?
1: Hot dog.
0: Yeah?
2: Today Explained is back. I'm here with producer Kelly. We're walking in Northwest Washington, D.C., looking for a hot dog cart. Oh my gosh, I think I see the guy. He's easy to spot because he's a hot dog vendor wearing slacks, a white shirt, and a tie in D.C. summer. They call it the swamp, folks. So are you going to start moving?
3: Sure. So I'm going to go down to about 4th and G Streets. So we're at about the midpoint from my commercial kitchen to where I'm going.
2: I do not see a car. You are just pushing this, you know, silver hot dog cart, the kind you'd see on a street corner, instead of towing it.
3: This is in part a performance art piece. And so I am quite literally throwing my back into the performance.
2: That's a beautiful thing. And you're wearing slacks, Oxfords, white shirt, red tie.
3: And anything less would be cheating. I'm Isaac Stein. I'm 32 years old. I live right here in Washington, D.C. And as my day job, I am a tax lawyer for the IRS Office of Chief Counsel, writing retirement plan regulations.
2: And your side hustle is?
3: I am a part-time hot dog salesman.
2: And you go by Shysters.
3: Absolutely.
2: So let's talk about how this all starts for you. I believe it's during a bit of a break in your 9-to-5, maybe a forced break.
3: So this is in part a childhood dream of something that I had wanted to do since I was in 7th grade. And I operated the concession booth at a community event where the teachers from my middle school played against the imitation version of the Harlem Globetrotters. And I just had so much fun selling chips and soda. And I was way more interested in that than the actual game that I knew that I wanted to do something like this later in life.
2: Okay.
3: Then after I moved here, I made the decision in June of last year to just get this. I had just been thinking about it repeatedly. So I did. And it took me several months to get the cart and all the permits in order. And then I was up and running by late September of last year. And then I was furloughed on October 8th. So I was operating before the shutdown, but during the shutdown I was operating full time. And now it's back to operating the way it was intended, which is as a weekend project.
2: Are you what they call DC famous?
3: I would consider myself a solid D-lister at this point.
2: People are saying hello to you from their BMWs. Oh, it's a Mazda. I'm sorry, it's a Mazda. Tell us about the nostalgia you're channeling. My early memories of hot dogs were growing up in Toronto, going to carts like yours, and the signature in Toronto is that it's like, oh my, you have more friends.
4: How are you? Good to see you, buddy. Yeah!
2: Is this what it's like for you usually when you walk? I think you've been recognized like a half dozen times in 3 blocks.
3: I just get hyped up when people are stoked on my concept or about hot dogs.
2: Yeah.
3: Hey, thank you.
2: See what I mean? Oh my gosh!
3: Very kind. Thank you.
5: You're not a D-list celebrity, but everybody knows who you are.
2: Okay, I think I'm going to elevate you from D-list to C-list Washington, D.C. celebrity, if you don't mind.
3: That's very kind.
2: Okay, you were talking about nostalgia before we were interrupted by your fan club, and I want to ask you what that nostalgia is for. I mean, when I think about like my early hot dogs, it was in Toronto from carts like yours, where I think Toronto's signature is just having like a million condiments, everything from bacon bits to banana peppers to pickles to mayo to hot sauce to barbecue sauce to hot mustard, whatever. Anything you want, everything the light touches, Simba, you can put on your hot dog. What is it for you? What nostalgia are you pointing this cart at?
3: So the piece that's my own is my childhood memories of hot dogs on the grill. For other folks, I'm trying to, with a bit of a modern twist with the bun, uh-huh. I'm trying to recreate 1960s New York with the food.
2: Uh-huh. And are you from New York?
3: I'm from fake New York, so I'm from suburban Connecticut.
2: Fair.
3: Hot dogs are an emotional food. I mean, that's part of why I picked it in the first place. Everyone has their own connection to it. So I can, I've made this cart based on what inspires me and my specific idea, but people will experience it in their own way, and that really makes me happy.
2: What are your go-to condiments? This isn't a very big cart as carts go. I imagine there aren't that many.
3: I have relish, ketchup, mustard, pickled onions, jardiniera, which is Chicago-style pickled vegetables and kind of a spicy oil. So my, what I call the correct hot dog, and normally I thank my customers for their compliance when they order it, which is mustard and sauerkraut.
2: And nothing else?
3: And nothing else. That's it.
2: If producer Kelly were a little bit closer to the mic, I know she'd say something like, what about ketchup?
3: I think ketchup, so, I mean, the harshest I'll be is to say that, in my view, ketchup, which on a hot dog is something analogous to a speeding ticket. I mean, pay your $50 and just move on. Something like mayonnaise, on the other hand, is just such sensory hell. I mean, this is, in my view, capital murder on a hot dog.
2: Well, we're coming off talking to Chef Jose Andres, another DC food celebrity, and he recently, with the wire cutter, tried to determine which is the best hot dog in the country. And I have terrible news for you, and maybe you know this as a hot dog aficionado, but he chose the Seattle dog, Isaac. And the Seattle dog features some ingredients that you don't even carry in there. Cream cheese, I believe slathered on, caramelized onions, which I don't believe you mentioned, and jalapenos. And I gotta ask, as someone who thinks there's a right way to do a hot dog, what do you make of Chef Jose Andres choosing that as his favorite in the country?
3: So I really want to emphasize that Jose Andres, I respect this gentleman. He's a good man. He's a very kind man. He's also been locally very kind. He served food to federal workers during the shutdown, and I think he's just an all-around excellent individual. However, I would say on this specific issue, he is absolutely dead wrong. I would say that the onions and the jalapenos, that could work, doesn't bother me, but this cream cheese does not belong on a hot dog at all.
2: Can I tell you his rebuttal to you? Because we thought you might say that, so we asked him what he would say to you if you said that.
3: Sure, I'm interested.
6: Humanity has, through thousands of years, moved forward because always somebody began doing something different. We went from eating raw meat to start cooking the meat when we controlled fire. We began not only controlling the fire and cooking the meat, but we began curing the meat. I'm guessing that the people that were eating the mammoth, they were making mammoth steaks. In the moment someone began curing it or smoking it or brining, someone told them, blasphemy, we used to eat the bisons raw and now you're cooking them, blasphemy. If every time humanity moved something forward, we would say blasphemy, we wouldn't be here.
3: Overall, I'd say all of these are fair points. My main response is there's the old maxim, if it ain't broke, don't fix it. On one hand, we need to evolve past eating raw mammoth meat. On the other hand, after we've discovered fire, there's not really much more to do with it.
7: Jose Andres said that if you have the best hot dog in the city, and we're the nation's capital, then you have the best hot dog in America.
2: Your thoughts?
3: I appreciate the sequence of logic, but I cannot claim that title.
2: At long last, we have our hot dogs. Yours has ketchup and mustard. Mine has mustard and sauerkraut.
5: The correct way.
2: What are your thoughts? You were admiring the bun, I believe.
8: The bun is so glossy and beautiful. It's not your traditional hot dog bun that comes out of a bag at the store. It's so pretty.
2: You ready to try these things?
8: Yeah.
2: Here, cheers.
8: Cheers.
2: I'm not going to get your ketchup, though.
8: Oh.
2: Kelly made the show today with help from Abhishai Artsy, Gabriel Donatov, and Patrick Boyd. The rest of the team, Danielle Hewitt, Ariana Spuru, Dustin DeSoto, David Tatasciore, Heidi Mawagdi, Miles Bryan, Peter Ballon Rosen, Noel King, MGMT, Amin Al-Sadi, Jolie Myers, Miranda Kennedy, Music, Breakmaster Cylinder. I'm Sean Ramosverm. 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The show is part of Vox.
9: Central City, 1898. Rufus Owens secretly builds a submarine out of wood and gives it a metal skin. At Missouri Lake, he puts 3 tons of rock inside for ballast. The Nautilus is launched and promptly sinks. As Owens has no way to raise the submarine, it stays underwater and becomes a legend. Cut to January 1944. Central City is abuzz with excitement. The whole town gathers on the snowy lakeshore. As the high school band plays Columbia, Gem of the Ocean, the Central City sub is winched out of the muck. An inspection shows it seems to have no means of propulsion, which opens up a brand new mystery. Why did Rufus Owens build and launch a submarine 1,000 miles from the ocean? Nobody really knows. But you can see the remains of the Nautilus in the Gilpin History Museum.
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11: 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And right now, it doesn't seem so. And the question is why.
12: I'm Zolan Cano Youngs. 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
15: Whoops, sorry, my AI just hacked you. From American Public Media, this is Marketplace Tech. I'm Megan McCarty Carino. OpenAI revealed this week that two of its advanced AI models escaped an isolated testing environment, or sandbox. They got onto the internet and went looking for the answers to a benchmarking test they'd been given. The models hacked the security systems of Hugging Face, which hosts open source AI models and has the answers to the evaluation in its production database. Here with more on what this all means is Will Arimus, staff writer at The Atlantic.
16: These systems are trained to basically get the answer right through whatever means they can, right? This is how they work. That's part of what makes them so powerful, because humans don't have to tell them how to get the answer right. The AI systems themselves learn the best way to get the answer right. Well, one of the most reliable ways to get right answers is to cheat. And the fact that they figured out how to cheat on their own is fascinating and a little scary.
15: Yeah, I mean, there seem to be sort of like two parallel concerns. One is this sort of classic alignment problem that, you know, it was given, you know, a set of instructions and it kind of found this, to us, devious way to complete the task. To us, it seems like this is a problem. To the AI model, it's just doing what we told it to do. And there's obviously a massive concern about cybersecurity here.
16: Yeah, the cybersecurity concerns are real. But I've also seen some cynics point out that, you know, every time this happens, the companies also get a little PR boost.
15: They're like,
16: oh no, we've discovered that our models are way too smart and dangerous. And, you know, and that makes people like, oh, well, maybe I need that model. Like, what, you know, maybe I should be writing my college essay with the model that knows how to, hack into Hugging Face's system.
15: Yeah, of course. I think anytime, you know, there is this warning coming from the labs about, wow, our model is just too powerful. In this case, you know, an actual incident happened. Anthropic took kind of a different approach with its model, which was it said, this is too dangerous and we are going to limit, you know, the access to it. And it started this whole kind of cascade with, you know, the Trump administration executive order resulting finally in, you know, Mythos and Fable being put under export controls, basically a kind of a kill switch. And I really, I wonder how, you know, this revelation from OpenAI will sort of play into that very opaque and kind of very evolving approach from the government.
16: Yeah, I don't know how the executive branch will respond. Certainly, it's not just PR, right? Like there is a real concern. I mean, these models can be, will be, probably are already being used for state-sponsored cyber attacking projects. I think that you can tell your AI to get the right answers on a test no matter what. Or you can try to train your AI to like get the right answers on a test, but more importantly, don't cheat, you know, and we're going to punish you if we catch you cheating. So it's not that they aren't trying to solve this problem, but it's not a super easy one.
15: That's Will Oremus at The Atlantic. This conversation was part of our Tech Week in Review segment. You can find it on our website, marketplace.org/techbytes. Jesus Alvarado produced this episode, and thanks to Nicholas Guiong for his production help this week. Gary O'Keefe is our engineer. Daisy Palacios is the supervising producer. Nancy Fargali is the executive producer. I'm Megan McCarty-Carino, and that's Marketplace Tech. This is APM.
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0: From the New York Times, I'm Zolan Cano Youngs, filling in as host. And this is The Daily.
1: I want to stand next to these soon-to-be very rich people.
0: Earlier this month, in the Oval Office, surrounded by kids, President Trump rang a ceremonial bell to open the stock market.
1: So today, with the ringing of the opening bell for the stock market, those accounts will now begin to grow right along with our booming economy.
0: He announced the start of so-called Trump accounts, a new investment device that could eventually address the nation's wealth gap.
1: We're giving this money to children so they can have a good life. Very early on, they can have a good life.
0: Today, my colleague Claire Kane Miller on how these accounts actually work, why they have bipartisan support, and why, even weeks after their launch, so many Americans have yet to sign up for free money. It's Friday, July 24th. Hello, Claire.
2: Hi.
0: I'm so glad that you could join us today because when we talk about Trump's signature piece of legislation of this second term, what he calls the big, beautiful bill, we typically talk about tax cuts. We talk about ICE funding, hiring Border Patrol agents. But tucked into this enormous piece of legislation is an initiative that I know you have been focusing on, and that's Trump accounts. Clara, as someone who covers families and the public policy that affects them, can you tell me where this idea came from, this idea of Trump-branded investment accounts for children? Where do we start here?
2: Sure. So the general idea is that babies and children can start investing in the stock market, and babies born during Trump's second term get $1,000 from the federal government to do so. The idea is actually decades old. It's trying to address the fact that many Americans aren't in the stock market at all. And so they're missing out on that wealth building. And it contributes to a wealth gap between, you know, kids from poor and rich families, kids from Black and Latino families and white families. And so the general idea is try to shrink that to give everyone a chance to invest starting when they're really young so that they have more time for that investment to compound and grow.
0: And this is essentially free money. People don't need to pay for this. This is just money that's out there that they can take advantage of.
2: That's right. All they need to do is open a Trump account. And the idea, interestingly to me, has bipartisan support. Both Democrats and Republicans have supported the general idea. They might disagree on some of the specifics of how the policy works. But the idea of allowing children to start investing in the stock market when they're young appeals to both parties. And it's one that people have been trying to get in to the mainstream for decades now.
0: That's interesting.
2: More recently, there were two bills, one from the right and one from the left, trying to start these accounts. One was from Cory Booker, a Democrat, who proposed the idea of baby bonds, where all babies would get a certain amount and then babies born in low-income families would get even more to try to close that wealth gap. And then another idea came from someone on the opposite side of the aisle, Ted Cruz, who proposed an idea that looks very much like the version of Trump accounts that we now have in this bill. And I think it reflects something that I've been observing covering family policy, which is that politicians in general talk about the importance of family. They talk a lot about family values. But in general, Democrats have been more willing to invest government resources in family policies, things like paid family leave or universal child care or an expanded child tax credit. More recently, though, Republicans have been more willing to do that, realizing that if they want to address some of their priorities, like banning abortions and increasing fertility, that working families might need some help.
0: Now, how did this idea then get on the president's radar?
2: So there's a group called Invest America that had this idea. And from what I understand, it appealed to people in the administration for two main reasons.
0: Okay.
2: One is that it relies on the free markets to grow money for Americans. Instead of just government handouts, though babies born in his second term do get the $1,000, it's mostly about the compounding returns from the stock market instead of using taxpayer money to support families and children.
0: Mm.
2: A second reason is that it gives people choice on how they spend the money. Republicans have generally been opposed to family policies that only provide for one way of caring for children. For example, subsidized childcare, which some worry encourages parents to work outside the home. Instead, they prefer policies that provide choice.
0: Okay, Claire, you started to get into this, but what is the idea exactly? What are these accounts? What's the process for it?
2: So anyone under 18 can have an account opened in their name. The law says that the money must be invested in low-cost index funds, which basically means that for minimal fees, they're accessing the broad stock market. If children are born since January 1st, 2025, and they have an account open in their name, they'll automatically get the $1,000 from the federal government. And families, friends, employers can donate. Also, philanthropists can. So the Dells, behind the Dell computer fortune, have donated $250 to most children who aren't eligible for that $1,000 from the federal government to try to seed these accounts.
0: Wow.
2: And parents could have checked a box on their tax forms in April to open these accounts, or they can go to irs.gov and get a tax form. And a new thing is that when parents of newborns register for their social security number at the hospital, they will also get a chance to open a Trump account for their baby.
0: Okay.
2: When the child is 18, they then become an IRA, which is essentially an account that can only be used for certain purposes: retirement, college, buying a first home, things like that. If someone tries to withdraw money from the account for a different purpose, they're assessed a penalty.
0: Fascinating. Okay. So, Claire, you mentioned that in part, one goal of this is to address the wealth gap, right?
2: Right.
0: I just want to take a step back here. What exactly is the difference between the wealth gap and the income gap?
2: So we've heard a lot about income inequality in the United States, which is the vast difference between what the lowest paid workers earn each year and what the highest paid workers like CEOs and billionaires earn. That's about how much you earn from your job. But wealth refers to savings and assets. These are like retirement accounts, a brokerage account with your savings in it, the house that you own. So the gap between the least wealthy Americans and the most wealthy Americans is even larger than the gap in how much they earn. And this matters for things like eventually retiring or paying for college, but it also matters in an important day-to-day way because having these kind of savings provides a buffer. If your car breaks down, if you have an unexpected healthcare expense and you have no savings, that's an incredible stress for your family.
0: Yeah.
2: That can plunge you into poverty. And research has found that even just knowing that a family has some savings like that can decrease the stress in the family even when there's not a financial emergency. And so the thing about the long-term savings accounts is that if you get $1,000 as a newborn now, it could be worth $6,000 if no more money was put in by the time they're 18. And so taking advantage of the compounding returns of the stock market could really serve people well. But it doesn't mean that families don't also need help in the form of day-to-day assistance now. And people who study this field and craft these policies mostly say that both are necessary.
0: But you're talking about when it comes to the Trump accounts, you may put this money away and it may be frustrating to not use it in the near term, but also that money is going to grow over the long term.
2: Right. It's helping your child when they're an adult versus helping your child right now. And so it's just serving a very different purpose. And a lot of families use them to save for college. A lot of the states and localities that already have them, they go into college savings accounts specifically for that purpose. And what the researchers have found is that even having a few hundred dollars in a college savings account makes parents talk about education differently. It gives middle schoolers and high schoolers a college-going mindset just to know that this exists because it makes people more optimistic about the future. And it gives kids literacy in the idea of what the stock market is. And a big piece of this that the Trump administration is pretty proud of is financial literacy education. They're trying to get a lot of states, Oklahoma is the first one, to put financial literacy into the public school curriculum related to Trump accounts. They have some stuff online that's aimed at teaching kids what stocks are and what investing is and why to invest. And the hope is because the earlier you invest, the more money you'll make, that this will get more people, more Americans comfortable with it and able to do it and take advantage of it.
0: Okay, so the benefits of this actually seem pretty clear. You have money that could be growing over time. You have people that are thinking about long-term plans like college from a young age. You're almost changing the vibe, the atmosphere at a home. There's bipartisan support for it. Are we seeing that reflected in how the public is responding to it?
2: Right. So these accounts are potentially a political win for the Trump administration and beneficial for many families in the United States. The concern is whether the families that are opening them are necessarily the families who would benefit most. And right now, it doesn't seem so. And the question is why.
0: We'll be right back.
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2: This is The Daily. I'm Zolan Cano Youngs. Back to my conversation with Claire Kane Miller on how the Trump accounts work. Okay, so there's money on the table, but people aren't enrolling. What do you mean when you say that people who would benefit from this program the most aren't signing up?
3: Yeah, so far, the government has said that about 6.5 million children have had Trump accounts opened in their name, which is a lot of kids, but it's less than 10% of eligible kids.
2: Wow, that's not as much as I would expect.
3: Right. And of those who can receive the $1,000, only about a quarter of them have opened Trump accounts.
2: Okay, just a quarter. That's striking. And are there any numbers that get at the most needy people as well and just how much they know about this?
3: So the administration has said that because of privacy concerns, it's not able to tell us the demographics of who have opened accounts. But the data that is out there from a variety of sources does suggest that the poorest families have not done so.
2: I mean, just hearing that, those would seem to be the people that this program would maybe benefit the most, the people least likely to invest in the past, no?
3: That's right. So there are a few challenges there. The Trump administration does emphasize that families across the income spectrum have opened accounts. But the way that many families did it, first of all, was by checking a box on their tax returns in April. And there are families, many families in America, who don't earn enough to pay income taxes.
2: Okay, so that's one hurdle.
3: That's right. One hurdle. Another is the awareness. We had a survey by Public First that looked at who has heard about these accounts and then who really knows what they are. And it found that just 10% of the poorest families were even aware that these accounts existed.
2: What's going on here?
3: Well, to start, these accounts are new, and while parents have been able to sign up for them for a while, they only opened for investments on the 4th of July, so earlier this month.
2: Okay.
3: And the Trump administration has been really focused on just standing up the accounts, which happened in a very short period of time. They told me that they're now turning to outreach. There was a Super Bowl ad. They're putting up billboards in areas of the country that are underrepresented in signups. They're trying to incorporate some of this into public school curriculum, into hospitals where babies are born to tell parents about them. And there are some disagreements on the right about the goal of these accounts and how to talk about them. For example, the Treasury Secretary, Scott Bessent, who's been a huge proponent of these accounts.
4: I think it's a great thing. And
3: at one point on stage at a Breitbart news event, said that they were a backdoor to eventually privatizing Social Security.
4: Yeah, if all of a sudden these accounts grow and you have...
3: And then immediately had to walk that back.
4: It is a complement to Social Security, not a replacement.
3: But there's another split on the right, too, which is that the populist wing of the party has become much more in favor of the government using its money to help families. But the more traditional Republicans who are hesitant to spend government money are not thrilled about the idea of a government handout in the form of these $1,000 contributions to babies born during his second term.
2: Mm.
3: Another goal, as we've been talking about, is to reduce the wealth gap. Yet the way the law is written, unlike the policies that Democrats have proposed, actually restricts donors from choosing who gets money based on income. They cannot give money specifically to kids whose parents are below a certain income.
2: Okay.
3: And then there's also the goal of reducing the racial wealth gap. And what we know is that about 60% of Americans own stock, and they are more likely to be white, to have college degrees, and to earn high incomes. And so the stock market has now become the biggest driver of the racial wealth gap, which is the amount of savings and other wealth that Black and Hispanic people have versus white people. This is something that the Trump administration has talked about almost not at all.
2: You know, it strikes me as surprising that they would go out and sell a policy that has Trump's name on it as an equity policy, even if that might be part of the impact of it, addressing the racial wealth gap.
3: That's exactly right. So instead of talking about children who are poor, who are Black and Latino, who may not be able to access that wealth, they're just talking about how every American child should be able to get into the stock market.
2: It seems like they're still trying to figure out the right way to talk about this. But I guess the person at the center of this is the messenger, is President Trump. I do usually cover the White House, and I feel like we saw this just this week. President Trump traveled to Georgia. The White House had been billing this event as a speech that was going to be focused on Trump accounts. But President Trump took the stage.
5: Well, thank you very much, everybody. It's a special place. And
2: spoke for more than an hour and 20 minutes, and only 10 minutes of that was actually focused on this policy.
5: It's called the Trump accounts, and it's hot as a pistol.
2: It didn't take long for him to start talking about Iran, to start talking about Joe Biden.
5: Sleepy Joe Biden and the radical left Democrats. They're Democrats. D-U-M.
2: So then I guess I'm wondering, is the president himself a hurdle to this policy?
3: He is, in the sense that we're seeing from reporting that the Trump branding on these accounts is very polarizing. The official name is a 530A account. But right before the Republican tax bill was passed, the name was changed to Trump accounts. And this, it turns out, has been a turnoff for some of the parents who could be opening them for their children.
2: I do realize that the president has low approval numbers right now, that he's incredibly polarizing. But when we're talking about essentially free money being out there, I mean, that is pretty striking. So what could the government do to get over some of these hurdles and actually increase enrollment?
3: The biggest thing they could do, and this is according to researchers who have studied the way that these kinds of accounts work in other places, is auto enroll children.
2: Okay.
3: In Maine and Oklahoma, when babies were automatically enrolled in accounts, giving parents the chance to opt out instead of forcing them to opt in, almost none of them did. There was 99% or 100% participation.
2: Wow. Seems like they should be doing auto enrollment. Why aren't they doing it?
3: There are a few reasons. It's a huge task to take on for all the children in the United States. There is a small fee associated that the government has to pay with opening these accounts. There are also some privacy issues. There are laws about sharing information, identifying information across government agencies, which would need to be done between the IRS and the Social Security Administration. And another reason seems to be that despite these accounts being available to anyone under 18, they are most beneficial if you invest early,
2: right?
3: If you're a baby or a toddler when you start investing. And so there is some concern in the Trump administration about opening accounts that some families might never invest in, or which the children are older and they might not have as much time to see compounding returns.
2: Okay, so I'm hearing a couple different reasons. It seems like we've got some privacy laws, also some costs for auto enrollment that the administration would have to pay. But what's the cost of not doing these things and maintaining sort of the course as we've seen it thus far?
3: The risk is that it could do the reverse of what these are aimed at and actually widen the wealth gap. Because the parents who are financially sophisticated, who are already investing in the stock market on behalf of their children, who are hiring tax accountants to help them with their income taxes, those are the people who are going to sign up. The people who can afford to contribute to these, who maybe work for big white collar employers who are also going to contribute. And if the poorer families, the ones who are not already in the stock market, are the ones who aren't signing up, these could end up widening the wealth gap instead of shrinking it. I will reiterate that the Trump administration has told me in several ways that reaching low-income families who would benefit most is a top priority. I don't think the goal here is to leave them out.
2: Right.
3: But as of now, those are the families with the least awareness and perhaps the least comfort with opening these accounts.
2: Well, Claire, thank you so much for breaking this down.
3: Thanks for having me.
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25: How much do you pay for a cup of coffee? And how much of that is down to the climate? This is Climate Watch from the BBC.
26: Stark warnings today.
27: The Earth is warming.
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26: Likely. More intense floods.
27: Dramatically worse than previously predicted.
30: Why can't we just stop emitting carbon altogether?
27: A climate crisis that we must not ignore.
25: I'm Caroline Steele. In some Western cities, it currently costs as much as $6 for a cup of coffee. But what's causing that? And will prices ever come down again? The BBC's Faisal Islam went to Turin in northern Italy to try and find out.
31: I'm standing in front of what looks like a sort of locomotive train engine, which is in fact the first espresso machine from Moriondo, 1884. At that point, it becomes a staple drink in Italy and a drink of the masses, a cheap drink. And it's been like that for decades since. But in recent years, that price point has increased. And it does raise the question, how do you deal when a price shock comes through an industry? Does it change it forever? This is a pretty good place to find out.
32: We come in the museum, in Lavazza Museum, and now I lead you.
31: I've come here to meet Giuseppe Lavazza. His great-grandfather launched the famous coffee brand 130 years ago. Giuseppe is now chairman of the business.
33: Complexity and troubles.
31: I begin by asking him what's causing the current volatility in the coffee market.
33: This kind of business has been affected for many years by climate effects. So when we saw a frost in Brazil in 2021 after COVID, the effect was devastating, and the tension on prices lasted for about 4 years. And then the inflation, record price, geopolitical crisis, the Suez Canal, now another big crisis, another war, President Trump tariffs.
31: Yeah.
33: So really, we went through incredible difficulties.
0: A long list of troubles have combined to create a perfect storm.
33: Every day we saw the coffee prices going up, going up, going up, breaking records. Speculation, of course, stepped into the business and started to ride this great opportunity, exactly as happened in cocoa, the same.
0: It's not just the financiers playing the markets. Part of Vietnamese coffee farmers' daily ritual now involves the 4:30 a.m. morning app check of the Robusta futures price in Vietnamese dong. Farmers that could harvest enjoyed extraordinary windfalls from last year's prices and are storing hundreds of thousands of bags of coffee, which otherwise would have been exported. Even aside from the weather, President Trump's tariff rollercoaster saw extra taxes applied to the world's biggest coffee producers before the White House saw the very visible impact on US domestic coffee prices and rode back. Prices have settled down from peaks, but still at much higher levels.
33: We need two big crops from Brazil and from Vietnam arriving on the market. That's going to create a different market condition, more stability, more visibility long term, and so the chance, of course, of rebalancing the value all over the supply chain.
0: All eyes are now on July's crop in Brazil. Some analysts expect a bumper harvest of Arabica bean, which could drive down prices. On the other hand, the prospect of a super El Nino predicted this autumn, a warming of the Pacific Ocean that occurs every few years, could lead to more turmoil.
25: Faisal Islam on how the climate might continue to affect the price of your morning coffee. And that was Climate Watch from the BBC.
1: The town of Hygiene may have the cleanest backstory in Colorado. First, a small farming settlement between Longmont and Lyons, the community transformed when Minister Jacob Flory built the Crystal Fountains Hygienic Home in 1881. With this massive 35-room sanitarium for consumptives, Reverend Flory's cure-all for the tuberculosis epidemic was elevation, sunshine, and fresh air, plus a steady diet of local herbs and mineral water hauled from nearby Rabbit Mountain. Then the post office came, and they named the town Hygiene. By 1900, a third of all residents were there for treatments of clean living and crisp mountain air. The sanitarium was torn down a century ago, but Hygiene has endured, a reminder of a time when the best way to heal was a dose of Colorado.
2: A Colorado postcard from Colorado Public Radio.

0: It's the TED Radio Hour from NPR. I'm Manoush Zomorodi. Today on the show, ideas about addiction and moderation.
1: I think moderation is so important. There are so many things in life that we want a little of, maybe quite a bit of, but not too much of. And, you know, Aristotle obviously had this insight many centuries ago.
0: This is Dhruv Kular. He is a physician at Weill Cornell Medical College, and he would love his patients to live by Aristotle's famous words. It is best to rise from life as from a banquet, neither thirsty nor drunken. But in the modern era,
1: our world is kind of designed for too much these days. It's just inundated with content and food and desire and all sorts of things.
0: For some people, just having access to all these earthly delights makes moderation impossible. Take a woman named Mary, for example.
1: I met Mary last year. She's a middle-aged woman, and she has been struggling with alcohol addiction for decades. She told me that she started drinking when she was 18 years old, and soon after she could drink something like 18 beers in a sitting and barely even seem buzzed. And Mary tried all sorts of things to try to cut back on her drinking. She entered Alcoholics Anonymous. She used a medication called Antabuse. She tried alcohol rehab, but none of them were effective. And she struggled with alcohol, and it started to really take a toll on many aspects of her life.
0: Then, about a year ago, she was at a bar with a friend who usually also liked to drink a lot.
1: But that evening, Mary noticed that her friend had barely touched her drink. And her friend told her that she started taking Ozempic, and now she could barely bring herself to drink more than two beers at a time. And Mary was really interested in this. She'd always thought of Ozempic as kind of a obesity medicine or diabetes medicine.
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1: She touched her drink, and her friend told her that she started taking Ozempic, and now she could barely bring herself to drink more than two beers at a time. And Mary was really interested in this. She'd always thought of Ozempic is kind of a obesity medicine or a diabetes medicine. And she was wondering, you know, what did it have to do with drinking?

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1: Something that she's been doing for decades. She switches to white wine, and then after that, she just stops drinking altogether. And what she told me was that Ozempic really got rid of not just the food noise in her head, which is what a lot of people describe, mm-hmm. but what happened for her was it took out alcohol noise. And so she had been ruminating about alcohol for most of her life, you know, where to drink, how much to drink, how not to drink. And all of a sudden that seemed to vanish. And she told me that she could finally start to think about other things in her life because alcohol wasn't really an issue anymore. And she made a lot of changes. She started exercising. She really improved her diet. She'd been having marital problems for years and always kind of thought about whether to end that relationship and suddenly did when she started on Ozempic during this trial. You know, in Mary's case, she also experienced pretty significant reduction in her appetite. And so there were days where she was eating, you know, 300, 400, 500 calories a day. And she lost 55 pounds in just 5 months.
2: Oh, my gosh.
1: And she ended up having to come off the medication because she lost so much weight so quickly. But, you know, she was able to maintain her sobriety afterwards. So even after she came off the medication, really, she's had a much healthier relationship with alcohol, and she's maintained her lower weight, and she's maintained her healthier lifestyle. For her, it's been a really positive experience.
2: I mean, she must feel like she's a completely different person in some ways.
1: She does. I mean, it seems like I don't think she realized how much alcohol was driving a lot of her behavior and her thinking, and she was really able to, in a way, reinvent herself after she started on Ozempic.
2: Nearly 1 in 6 Americans, age 12 or older, has a substance use disorder. We know addiction can be genetic, and yet shame still shapes how we talk about it. Now, a class of drugs, GLP-1s, promises to change how we understand and treat addiction. But is it really a silver bullet? Today on the show, ideas about the brain, addiction, and empathy. How medical breakthroughs are revealing more about how the mind responds to the modern world, but also why human traits like compassion still play an important role in helping yourself or others who may be struggling with addiction. So back to Dr. Dhruv Kular, who points out that it has been more than 20 years since the FDA last approved a medication for alcohol use disorder. GLP-1s give him and many physicians hope that a new era in treatment is just beginning.
3: Stories like Mary's have led scientists to consider whether these medications could be helpful for all sorts of addictions, from alcohol and cocaine to gambling and compulsive shopping.
2: Here's Dhruv on the TED stage.
3: Research has found that GLP-1s might help people stop smoking, reduce their cravings for opioids, lead them to consume fewer drinks. As one neuroscientist put it, GLP-1s might be telling us that there is some type of universal pathology when it comes to addiction and that they are part of how we fix it. Now that is a tantalizing prospect, that there's a general purpose key that unlocks the path to moderation. But that's what GLP-1s seem like they could be, moderation molecules. They don't extinguish our desires, but they help us keep them in check. And no one knows exactly why. One possibility is that they modulate what's called the brain's mesolimbic pathway, sometimes referred to as the reward system. Alcohol, nicotine, cocaine, social media, they all increase dopamine release in that pathway. And GLP-1s, they might be limiting the spikes of dopamine. So mice that are on the medications and given cocaine, they have smaller surges of dopamine, but they otherwise seem to maintain adequate amounts of the neurotransmitter. GLP-1s could be calming the water without draining the pool.
2: I mean, I think for normal people hearing that get a shot of Ozempic and you can turn your life around, that seems amazing. But as a physician, what was it about these stories connecting GLP-1 medication to addiction that struck you as so, I mean, I guess, strange and unprecedented?

0: Well, I think you have to think back about the history of Ozempic, and it was first discovered many years ago. And glucagon-like peptide 1, which is a naturally occurring hormone, I mean, that was discovered nearly half a century ago now. And it was always thought to have effects for diabetes and then later weight loss. But the idea that it could modulate the way that people were experiencing the rewards of drugs and other types of behaviors, that is a much more recent discovery. And so this kind of came about because there were just so many stories of people saying that they wanted to drink alcohol less. They didn't want to smoke as much. People who had been taking opioids weren't having the same types of cravings that they had in the past. And, you know, some of that you take as anecdotal evidence. You're not sure exactly what to make of it. But over the past year or two, there has been a good amount of trial work that has shown and is increasingly showing that there are pretty substantial effects here, and it may be that this class of medications will be an important adjunct to people who are struggling with addiction.
1: But we knew that addiction was biological, right? I remember the shift in thinking, like in the 90s, a flip that happened in terms of not blaming people who have addictions, but blaming sort of the way their brains work. What is different about this, and was that wrong?
0: Well, I think, you know, there is still a lot of stigma around addiction. And so people who are struggling with addiction, I think there is a growing recognition that a lot of this is biological, that it's happening even unconsciously, and that people really struggle in ways that, you know, they shouldn't be blamed for what's happening here. But I think there's still a lot of stigma that's preventing people from coming forward when they have an addiction. We have, as you said, you know, had made a lot of strides towards recognizing how much of a biological process addiction is. And so we've known that for many decades. Now, what's interesting here is that GLP-1s, they seem to work for many types of addictions, or at least there's the promise that it's working across various types of addictions. So if you think about the medications we've traditionally had to treat opioid use disorder or alcohol use disorder or nicotine use disorder, those are all separate medications, and we think that there's a particular mechanism or pathway through which they're operating. Here, GLP-1s, they seem to be acting across these different types of addictions, which is quite novel and interesting. And the prior thinking had been that they are modulating mostly our desire for food and creating a sense of satiety. And now the thinking is that maybe these effects are much broader than we previously thought.
1: So, in addition, Dhruv, to being a doctor who sees patients, you do research and you write for The New Yorker magazine. And for that, you talk to scientists who are developing these drugs. Do they know exactly how they work?
0: Some of the ways in which these medications are actually operating are still mysterious. And so, you know, one of the interesting things I came across in my reporting is that it's still kind of a question mark how exactly these medications are even affecting the brain. So, you know, as the medications have become these longer-lasting, more powerful medications, it's not even clear exactly how or if they get into the brain. They're supposed to be, you know, in theory, too big to cross the blood-brain barrier, which kind of protects the brain from toxins or drugs or other substances. But what we're seeing from trials that are being published, not only on addiction but on other types of disorders, they seem to have a number of positive effects.
1: Yeah, I was just seeing that there's research into like the relationship between the gut and the brain as well, that it's not just the brain that these drugs affect when it comes to eating and addiction, but the conversation that's going on between the intestines and the brain.
0: Yeah, I mean, for a long time, GLP-1s were thought to affect primarily the gut. You know, they have their receptors all over the body. There are receptors in the pancreas and the gastrointestinal tract, the brain. Of course, GLP-1s, they stimulate the release of insulin. They slow the passage of food through the stomach. They're signaling to the brain that we are full. So there's a lot of crosstalk between the gut and the brain, and there's some thought that maybe some of what we're seeing, both in terms of addiction but also other types of conditions, is related to the ways in which the medications are affecting both the gut as well as the brain.
1: In a minute, more with Dr. Dhruv Kular on GLP-1s, how they're changing our ideas about addiction, and why they don't work for everyone. Today on the show, the brain, addiction, and empathy. I'm Manoush Zomorodi, and you're listening to the TED Radio Hour from NPR. We'll be right back.
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1: It's the TED Radio Hour from NPR. I'm Manoush Zomorodi. Today on the show, the brain, addiction, and empathy. And if there's one class of drugs that has dominated the cultural conversation in the past few years, it's GLP-1s.
8: There's a lot of buzz about weight loss drugs.
9: You think about all the Ozempic and all that stuff.
10: Oh, I love it. I love it.
11: Let them know you've already tried diet and exercise.
12: I didn't want to show up at another party and see all of my friends 20 pounds thinner and just be resentful.
1: Ozempic, Wegovy, Mounjaro. These are the brand names for drugs that were first approved to treat type 2 diabetes, but are also being prescribed for weight loss. And now researchers are studying if they're effective in other unexpected ways.
13: They lower the incidence of cardiac events, even in people without diabetes.
14: Possible brain health benefits of Wegovy and Ozempic
15: can lower the risk of kidney failure, heart problems, stroke, and death.
1: And as we heard earlier, one of the most promising uses for GLP-1s is treatment of addiction. But many physicians, including Dr. Dhruv Kular, warn that it isn't necessarily a cure for all.
16: Like any drug, GLP-1s won't work for everyone. In fact, for some people, these so-called moderation molecules, they could have an alter ego, as a desire dampener. Maybe some people lose interest in drugs, or alcohol, or food, because they lose interest in pretty much everything, a condition known as anhedonia. It's also true that addiction is often a lifelong battle, but many people who start on a GLP-1, they come off it within months, whether because of side effects, or costs, or access. And even people who do manage to stay on the medications might ultimately develop a tolerance to them, such that their cravings for a drug ultimately return. And yet, it is hard not to get excited about the potential for GLP-1s to treat addiction when you consider how little progress we have made.
1: I mean, that's what's so, like, kind of bizarre to me, is that I feel like everyone was like, well, let's wait and see, like a year ago, 2 years ago. And now, largely, the medical community has come around. But let's talk about, like, you know, everything has downsides. What are the downsides for GLP-1s, as far as we know now?
0: That's right. So I think the first is that it can be hard for a lot of people to stay on these medications. And that's going to be a problem, whether you're taking this for diabetes, or obesity, or addiction. Of course, drugs only work if you take them, but at least in some studies, half or more of people come off these medications within a year of starting to take them. And so, of course, that is going to limit how effective they can be if people aren't able to stay on them. Mm. It's also possible that some people experience psychological side effects. Mm-hmm. There have been reports, not a lot of great research yet, but at least reports that people feel kind of a blunted mood or even anhedonia. They're not interested in doing the things that they used to do. you know, the cost is still a huge issue. And so, you know, there are a lot of efforts underway to make these drugs more accessible, more available to people, either through insurance or other programs that are going to mitigate the cost. But at least the sticker price can still be $1,000 or $1,300 a month. And so, as you can imagine, not a lot of people are going to be able to afford that. And finally, I would say, you know, side effects in terms of GI side effects. In clinical trials, they seem to be pretty well tolerated. So maybe 5 or 10% of people have, you know, significant enough GI side effects to come off them. But that is potentially higher in the real world. And one reason that people are coming off the medications.
1: And what about like long term? We just don't know, right? Like some of the side effects may not show up for 5 years, a decade, 20 years.
0: That's possible. You know, these medications have kind of blown up on social media and elsewhere over the past few years, but they have versions of these medications have been around for two decades now. So the first GLP-1 medication came out in 2005, 2006, exenatide. And that had to be taken twice a day, and it didn't have as powerful effects on weight loss. And so it wasn't kind of the phenomenon that these newer GLP-1s have become. But there have been medications or versions of GLP-1s for two decades. And we haven't seen those really concerning side effects that have sometimes cropped up with other medications over the course of 5 or 10 years. And so I think that's not to say that these specific formulations couldn't have other types of side effects, but it does give me some confidence that what we're seeing here is likely to be a more positive story.
1: I mean, that is reassuring in some ways. Like, part of me is like, put me on it now, coach. You know what I mean? Like, what? Why not? If it's going to prevent, you know, all the things that come with, you know, aging, right? Those inflammation-based chronic diseases. But also, like, I heard something recently that gave me pause. So I was at an American Heart Association meeting, and some researchers were talking about using GLP-1s preventively in populations of kids where they don't get enough exercise or eat proper food, or just this idea that obesity and diabetes are hitting younger people at younger and younger ages, school-age children, that maybe if diabetes type 2 is rampant in a population, that this should be used preventively. And that kind of freaked me out. I mean, it was just an idea that was presented, but it sort of made me think like, oh man, are we once again going for the quick fix without trying to change and create better lives for people generally?
0: I think that's a really important point, especially when it comes to children or adolescents. I mean, you know, it's one thing to commit someone who is in their 50s or 60s to a medication that they're going to need to take for the rest of their life. It's quite different when someone is 10 or 15 or 20 years old. And so I do think it raises a really important set of questions about the treatment model here. You know, is it really the case that people are going to have to be on these medications for the long term, or is there a way to use these GLP-1 medications as a bridge to other types of interventions? You know, I think the other thing that this raises for me is that, of course, as you're saying, it, when a medication is so powerful, it becomes tempting to use it and to kind of not continue to push on the more societal factors that are creating
1: extremes,
0: the epidemic that we're in. You know, we're not potentially addressing, or we're not addressing the root causes of obesity and diabetes and addiction. But it's also the case that we have been trying to do that for decades and not made a lot of progress. And so, you know, in the short term, we should consider how to get it to as many people as possible who could really benefit from them.
1: Where does the conversation for personal responsibility and modulation and finding your own sort of balance between extremes, where does that fit into this conversation?
0: A lot of the challenges that we have, whether it's around our mental health or our physical health, is trying to bring ourselves into greater harmony with our environment. And for some people, that will require medications. For some people, that'll require social supports, therapy. But I think getting to this place where we recognize that moderation is important, but that the modern world is one that facilitates too much is a really important kind of frame shift, just to think about, you know, how we should be engaging with all the delights around us.
1: I mean, with all of this, as you point out in your talk, it makes us rethink sort of assumptions we've made about people's morals or their personality for centuries, that someone is weak-willed or has no discipline, that they can't stop themselves from whatever, drinking, smoking, etc. Do you think that we're being set up for a new chapter, a new like way of thinking about addiction and the way we talk about or treat people who struggle?
0: I think so. I mean, I think because these medications are so widely used, I mean, some of the estimates are that one in every eight people in the United States have been on a GLP-1 medication at some point. So these are millions, tens of millions of people who are using these medications and are seeing the effects of them in their lives. You know, so I think there's going to be a different relationship both towards obesity as well as addiction. And for me, some of this really came home during my reporting for this piece. You know, I underwent an MRI scan. They were showing me photographs of all sorts of things, whether it's Big Macs or, mountains or alcohol like beer, wine, whiskey. And they were basically seeing how my brain reacted to these various images. And afterwards, they showed me, you know, in response to photographs of alcohol, there was very little activity in kind of the relevant centers of my brain. And they compared them to people who are struggling with alcohol use disorder. And those areas just lit up in those people. And it drove home this point that so much of our behaviors downstream of these processes that are happening inside of our brains before we even have an opportunity to make a kind of a reasoned decision about what we're going to do. And so I don't want to say that, you know, our behavior, our will has no role in these conditions. Of course, we need to encourage and help people make decisions that are in line with their health. But I think that needs to be paired with an understanding that a lot of these processes are neurobiological, and shaming people because they have these conditions is not going to be a productive way to go about it.
1: That was Dr. Dhruv Kular. He is a physician at Weill Cornell Medicine in New York City, a health policy researcher, and a writer for The New Yorker magazine. You can see his full talk at TED.com. So what about those who have experience either being addicted themselves or helping people rebuild their lives after addiction? What do they think about GLP-1s and their potential to help treat this serious problem?
17: Some people tend to take something like that and just run it out to the end. This is going to be the cure of addiction. I'm always like, well, settle down. Like, it's a useful tool. Mm-hmm. I think GLP-1s hold an enormous amount of promise. But I do not think that there is a silver bullet for addiction, nor will there be one.
1: This is Eric Zimmer. He's the host of the podcast The One You Feed and author of the book How a Little Becomes a Lot: The Art of Small Changes for a More Meaningful Life. 30 years ago, Eric was addicted to heroin, and he warns us of looking for quick fixes, because while GLP-1s may reduce cravings, addiction, he says, it contains multitudes.
17: You see a lot of people who are depressed have addiction and vice versa. My experience with addiction or my battles with depression is that it's a bunch of different tools put together in the right combination, the right puzzle gets aligned, that is what allows us to get over addiction, to deal with depression better, to make changes in our lives. All of those things I think of as a puzzle. And a puzzle isn't one piece. It's a lot of pieces.
1: Today, Eric coaches people to rebuild their lives in ways that can make it easier for them to be in recovery. And much of his credibility in this community is built on his openness in discussing his own experience with addiction.
17: Like many people, I started experimenting with drugs and alcohol as a teenager, and it was great for a while. I mean, I loved it. It was a real answer to the things that troubled me and bothered me. And as we know with addiction, as that goes on, that ratio starts to change. The enjoyment to problem ratio starts to change. And that's where most people who aren't an addict start to get off the train, because they're like, all right, this really isn't worth it.
18: Mm-hmm.
17: For some reason, the addict, that reward calculation doesn't seem to update very well. And for me, it led into alcohol, to marijuana, to occasional cocaine, to eventually being a full-time heroin addict.
1: What were you like when you were addicted? Were you, I don't know, who were you then? Tell me a little more about what it was like for you.
17: I was a shifting person, like many of us are, although, but the, you know, the sands of addiction are a shift more than the average. I mean, in the beginning, my alcohol and drug use like connected me to the world, and it made the world seem interesting, and I became more creative, and I became more fun to be around, and I liked people more, and all of that. Now, as time went on, what happened with me and my addiction is it just kept shrinking my world until at the end there was just one thing. It was heroin.
1: Mm-hmm.
17: That was it. My entire life oriented around that simple thing. And by the time it ended, I was not much of a person. I weighed 100 pounds. I was jaundiced and yellow from hepatitis C. I had just been arrested and I was sleeping in the back of a van. The prosecutor said I might be going to prison for 50 years. I was broken. I mean, I was a completely a shell of a person. And I wandered into treatment again. It wasn't my first time. But at that point, this one stuck. And it began my journey out of that sort of addiction.
1: Why did this time stick, as it were? Like, what was different this time that finally ended this sort of multi-year roller coaster?
17: I mean, I'd love to point it down to like one thing. Certainly my consequences were worse than they had been, right? I was getting worse as time went on. We get to this point where we really don't want to give it up, because who wants to give up the thing that basically is the most important thing in your life? But then there's another part of you that is recognizes that it's necessary, and that's part of what we need to learn to negotiate. Now, in my case, that felt like my soul being torn apart, because one part of me is screaming that I have to get high, and another part of me is screaming, you cannot do it. And that internal tension and turmoil was really awful. I went into a detox center, which I'd done multiple times, basically because I didn't know what to do. So I went to detox. I was like, they'll just at least make me comfortable for a few days. Mm-hmm. It's somewhere to sleep and I can sort of gather myself. And when I was there, they suggested that I go to long-term treatment, at which I first answered, well, no, thank you, which still makes me laugh to this day. But after a little bit, I did say, okay, I will go to your treatment. And so for the first probably 40 days, I was in an inpatient treatment program. And that was really, really valuable for me, because all I really had to do was not leave. That was a just don't walk out the door.
1: What did they tell you when you were in treatment then? How did they explain to you why you had become an addict? What was the thinking around addiction? That must have been in the 90s?
17: Mid-90s. The thinking around addiction then was primarily oriented around 12-step recovery. And 12-step recovery and the model of addiction at that point said that it was a disease. But the inconsistent part of that was you're treating that disease with a program of, I would call, psychological and spiritual action.
1: Mm-hmm.
17: So I think we were in a middle place between the old model of it's a moral failing, there's something wrong with you, into a more modern understanding of like, all right, something's malfunctioning. There's a physical and neurochemical aspect of this that's important. And the treatment, though, was still largely a 12-step treatment.
1: And you found that very effective, right?
17: Oh, it saved my life. And 8 years after I got sober that time, I went back out and started drinking again. And that did not go well. And I ended up back in recovery in a 12-step program, and it saved my life again. So yes, those programs saved my life twice. I also think they're not for everyone. Mm-hmm. There is no the right way for everyone to deal with their addiction, because they're all different. I mean, addiction is sort of a multifactorial thing, right? There's so many things that cause it. There's so many elements in it that you can't narrow it down and go, well, if we just solve that, then you've solved the addiction. It doesn't. I don't think it works that way. I don't think it'll ever work that way.
1: In a minute, more from Eric Zimmer on how he transitioned from being a student of recovery to being a teacher for others. On the show today, the brain, addiction, and empathy. I'm Manoush Zomorodi, and you're listening to the TED Radio Hour from NPR. We'll be right back.
18: Forget nuggets. The hottest commodity during Colorado's gold rush? Cats. Picture Denver in the 1860s. Wooden storefronts, miners flush with cash and whiskey, and rats. So many rats. But not a cat in sight. One miner jokingly told Moses Friedman if he wanted to make money in Colorado, bring cats. Friedman took the idea seriously. On a trip home to Kansas, he bought his neighborhood strays for 10 cents apiece, loaded them into a wagon, and rattled back west to Colorado. By the time he hit Denver, those alley cats sold for $10 each, almost $300 in today's money. Other entrepreneurs followed suit and soon rolled in with wagons stacked three stories high, full of valuable whiskered cargo. By statehood in 1876, Colorado was filled with felines, and many who'd come here chasing a fortune in gold struck it rich instead with cats.
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1: It's the TED Radio Hour from NPR. I'm Manoush Zomorodi. Today on the show, the brain, addiction, and empathy. We were just talking to writer and behavioral coach Eric Zimmer. 30 years ago, Eric was addicted to heroin. He's been clean for decades now, but he still clearly remembers a moment early on when he realized how complicated recovery can be.
17: I think about a story of me about 3 years into recovery, and I bumped into one of my old drug dealers, this guy named Joe. And I would go to Joe's house, and I would buy from him. I would get high at his house, and we would hang out, and we would talk. Joe was incredibly intelligent, one of the smartest people I knew, interesting, fascinating. And we would mostly spend our time talking about what we were going to do once we got off heroin. So 3 years into my recovery, I bump into Joe and I see him and he looks largely the same to me. And I say, Joe, how you doing? And he says, I'm doing better, man. I've been on methadone for a couple years, you know, so I'm not dealing drugs anymore. I'm not shooting up, which is great. I mean, that's a real improvement. But I was 3 years into recovery and I'd put on about 40 pounds. I was in a new career that was interesting and challenging. I had all sorts of new friends. I'd been working on the sort of demons inside my brain that had haunted me. Mm-hmm. And Joe hadn't done any of that stuff. So they took away what you would think of as the problem, which is shooting up drugs, put him on methadone, which is like a form of an opiate, similar to Suboxone in its way today. Mm-hmm. Now, I don't want to say that what was right for Joe, I have no idea what was right for Joe, but I unquestionably know what was right for me. Mm-hmm. And it was a recovery that looked at all aspects of my life. It looked at my emotions, my thoughts, my career, my physical health, my social life. It took all of that into account. My experience in, you know, I've been around recovery for 30 years, is that if we don't sort of work out a lot of what's going on inside of us, our addictions get very subtle and they get very shifty, right? Mm. You know, first you're snorting crystal meth off a knife in a dive bar bathroom. Now you're drinking two glasses of wine or three glasses of wine and you know the name of the vineyard and it seems better. And then, you know, then it moves on to shopping and I, you know, I nearly bankrupted myself buying books from Amazon once, what's the now buy, the buy now button came into effect, right? They shift over time.
1: So you went from being a student of recovery to being a teacher. And today you work with people to help them understand not just their addictions, but all the sorts of puzzle pieces of who they are as a person. And it seems like there is a growing realization by the experts in this space that actually they need to talk to people who have lived experience, that people who have know exactly what it's like are crucial to these medical, scientific, technological conversations on how to move treatment forward.
17: I think undoubtedly so. We see a lot more peer-based support in all areas, right? Peer-based mental health support has become a big thing where people who have the lived experience are trained in how to support others and they support each other. I think that we see it in a lot of patient groups around medical conditions more and more, where there is peer support built into everything else that's happening. So I do think there is a role for medical experts and specialists. There's a role for medicines, and there is a role for people who understand each other, supporting each other. And all of those, again, make up, you know, the puzzle of what it is.
1: One of the key things you say is that changing your behavior is a skill. It is something you can learn. What have you learned from putting that into practice? And what have people told you works for them?
17: Well, the foundational part of that is that we think when we don't make a change, when we fail at making a change, we think there is something wrong with us. So I was in a call on my community this weekend. We have a monthly meeting, and it's a group of people organized around my podcast, my book, my teachings. And a woman started talking, and then she got very emotional, and she started crying. She said, "I have gained and lost weight so many times. It just breaks my heart." And then she went on to sort of say the things that I hear people say. There's just something wrong with me. I guess I'm just not the kind of person that can stick with something. I'm broken. And that way of thinking is really, really detrimental. And so I work really hard with people. And it was the first thing I would do with a coaching client who's trying to change something is we want to change that idea and paint this as you're not broken. There's not a trait within you that's wrong. You simply haven't learned how to make the change that you want to make, or you haven't learned how to make it stick. The way we talk to ourselves actually really does matter around these things. And I would see this again and again with clients, is they would be going along really well, and then something would happen. They would make a mistake, they would miss a couple days, they would, whatever the thing is. And that's when their brain would start going, "See, I knew you couldn't do it. You know, you never stick with
1: so
17: it."
1: So sad.
17: It is so sad. And what happens, one of the key things we know about motivation is that it goes up when we feel good about ourselves and our chances of success, and it goes down when we feel bad about ourselves and our chances of success. So we have to move from seeing it as something fundamentally wrong with us as I've said before, a puzzle to be solved.
1: I mean, it reminds me of the AA, I guess, trick, which is like counting the days that you're sober. It's a productive, it's a positive thing. It's small, one thing at a time.
17: Mm-hmm.
1: How do they catch you, though? What do you tell the people if they do screw up?
17: So one of the foundational things I'm teaching people as we're learning to change is self-compassion. I mean, self-compassion is a great thing to do. It's just great to be in a brain that's nice. But it's also really foundational because part of learning any skill, I just use the word, is to you have to learn. And when we are really, really hard on ourselves and we're really down on ourselves, we don't learn, right? We end up with like, "I'm such a piece of whatever, and I'm awful, and I'm lazy, and I never do." Instead of what we want to do is go, "Huh, I wonder what happened there. Why was I doing great for 3 weeks, but this week has completely fallen apart? What happened? What might I do different?" That's just something it doesn't happen overnight, but it is a matter of trying again and again to kind of go, "Okay, I'm not broken. I can do this, right? I just need to learn how." Too much guilt and shame doesn't do any good. I mean, shame and guilt is one of the driving factors of addiction. It's part of the downward spiral. Because what happens is when I don't like how I feel, I use. And then when I use, I do something that I don't feel good about, which causes guilt and shame, which is a more uncomfortable emotion. So what do I do with uncomfortable emotions? Well, I use again, and down the spiral goes.
1: We've talked about where attitudes towards addiction have been, how they've changed over the years. And now let's just talk about, where do you think they're going?
17: I think we continue to move towards less and less stigma. And I think we more and more recognize, oh, there's a lot going on here. Right. One of the big things that we've learned over the last probably 20 years is that trauma is a huge driver of addiction. There's a standardized test called the Adverse Childhood Experiences Test. The higher you score on that, the likelihood of being an addict goes up dramatically. So we're starting to see the bigger picture, I think, of addiction. And I think that's where ideally the field continues to go, meaning I'm looking at the biology and I'm dealing with that. And that includes not only medicines I might take, the ways in which addiction has shaped my brain, but also the biological things that make me feel better in my body, movement, sleep, eating right. Then we go into the psychological, where we realize, oh, trauma is a real issue. So if you start to heal trauma, that should help. Learning to deal with difficult thoughts, learning to ride out cravings, learning to feel better about ourselves. That's all valuable. And then there's the social element of it, which I think has been 12-step program's greatest contribution, is that done in a community or a group, you have a much better chance of succeeding at anything.
1: Do you still struggle with addiction?
17: I don't think so, no. I tell a story in the book of I'm going to a pharmacy and I'm picking up prescriptions for my mom and I'm bringing them to her every week. And it's only about a month into doing that I realize that I'm bringing opiates to her.
1: Oh, gosh.
17: 30 years ago, I might have robbed you at gunpoint for what's in that bottle. Now, today, not only am I able to not use it, I don't even think about it, really. And I don't say that to brag. I say that as a way like, whoa, profound change is really, really possible. I would still refer to myself as an alcoholic or addict, because what I believe is that if I were to pick any of those substances up, it would not go well. I also am very active in what I would sort of consider a program of recovery. Not necessarily that I'm talking about addiction, but I take care of my physical health. I take care of my psychological health. I take care of my social needs. I try and connect with people. I'm doing all these things that build this meaningful life that is both wonderful on its own, it helps my depression, and it keeps addiction way out of the picture.
1: That was Eric Zimmer. He is the host of the podcast, The One You Feed, and he is the author of the book, How a Little Becomes a Lot, The Art of Small Changes for a More Meaningful Life. You can see his talk at ted.npr.org. We want to close our show with some ideas about a different kind of addiction. Screen addiction is actually not an official medical diagnosis, but many people use the word addicted to describe how they feel about their phone. Journalist Naima Raza gets it, but she says there are easy steps we can take to make spending time online less alluring.
20: I ask questions for a living to people like Mark Cuban, Neil deGrasse Tyson, Esther Perel, Bill Nye. These masters of their field. And the most surprising answer I heard this year was from two 11-year-olds named Sophie and Dylan. They too are experts in being kids these days. So I asked them, how does time with people on screens feel different than real life?
21: It just makes you feel more like with them when you're on FaceTime.
22: Even more than real life?
21: Yeah, because you're like doing stuff together, like maybe playing Roblox together. Because now in days when you're with them, everyone's just on their phones.
20: Sophie's pointing out a profound paradox. When we are together physically, we are each alone on our phones. But when we're in our phones, that's when we can be together. The best way to not be distracted by your device? Just get inside of it. Now, these 11-year-olds are not talking about some distant, anxious generation. They're talking about each of us. They're definitely talking about me and about a world that's increasingly driven by machines. So I stumbled upon an extreme metaphor for what this could look like. And it's this guy who's locked in a Waymo, and it's driving him in circles. So he calls customer service and finds out he's not the only one trapped.
3: Working with the situation of the vehicle. If you have your app pulled up, I need you to tap My Trip in the lower left corner of your app.
4: Can't you just do it? You should be able to handle it. Take over the car. You don't need my phone.
3: I don't have an option.
20: It is sexy to think that the tech apocalypse is Arnold Schwarzenegger and the Terminator. But it could be so much more mundane than that. Just us, driven in circles, held hostage by drop-down menus, with gadgets disintermediating us from each other, from our own bodies, and from our curiosities. Because nowadays, when we have a question, we don't wait and phone a friend. We friend our phones. And that feels so empowering to have all of this knowledge at our fingertips. Yet, early research from MIT tells us it's making us lazier and less smart, and it is definitely making us less connected. This is not what our parents and grandparents were sold when they saw this relic of an ad from AT&T, which says, reach out and touch someone. And yes, for all kinds of reasons, it would not go down well today. But it is oddly prescient, because we have never been more connected and more out of touch. Now, I'm not anti-tech. I actually cover it as a journalist. I have every gadget under the sun. And most days, I think I'm in a relationship with my ChatGPT, or as I like to call him, Chat Daddy. I am pro-human. And as we progress into an AI world that you've read 471.5 articles about today alone, I want to make a case for old habits, three of them, and tell you how I learned them the hard way. The first is to pause, to take just 1 second when you feel that urge to reach for your digital pacifier. This, by the way, is a second. Studies show waiting that long before taking action lets your brain work better. The second is to wonder, watch a movie without Googling who that actor is and what else is he in and how old is he in? Is he single? You can float in your own curiosity instead of drown in information. And the third is to ask a question out loud again. Have that fight at a dinner party instead of playing footsie with your phone. Ask something to someone you thought you couldn't learn from, or someone you think you know everything about. Because the dumbest thing we can be is know-it-alls. A few years ago, my father passed. And in the days leading up to it, I was glued to devices. They had all these answers. The number to his hospice nurse, how often to give them morphine, the signs to look out for, his heartbeat. But when he passed on a Sunday, a day before the data and the vitals suggested he would, that's when it hit me. The old habits were what mattered. Those seconds of pause that added up to minutes more. That weird and scary wonder about our own finite lives. And the little questions people ask me, like, how can I be there for you? Sophie was on to something, but we're grown-ups. And we remember when presence and curiosity and connection were possible outside of technology. We have to practice these old habits if we hope to pass them on to a new generation, if we want to teach them how to be together when we are together. Right, Chat Daddy? Thank you.
22: 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Thank you so much for listening to our show today. This episode was produced by Katie Monteleone, Rachel Faulkner-White, Avery Keatley, and TED Talks Daily's Lucy Little. It was edited by Sanaz Meshkinpour and me. Our production staff at NPR also includes Matthew Cloutier, Fio Guerin, Harsha Nahada, and James Delahousie. Our executive producer is Irene Noguchi. Our audio engineer was Robert Rodriguez. Our theme music was written by Ramtin Arablouei. Our partners at TED are Sal Khan, Logan McClure-Davda, Helen Walters, Roxanne Hilash, and Daniela Balarezzo. I'm Manoush Zomorodi, and you have been listening to the TED Radio Hour from NPR.
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23: BBC World Service, it's 5 hours GMT. Welcome to Weekend with Julian Morica. Member states of the International Criminal Court have voted to remove the chief prosecutor, Karim Khan, over sexual misconduct allegations.
24: The Assembly has decided by a majority of 82 states' parties that the elected official prosecutor, Karim Khan, committed serious misconduct.
23: More than 220,000 people have now been evacuated in France and Spain due to wildfires.
25: I'm 59 years old, and I've never seen a fire this hot. Never in my life. And it's dangerous, and it's not controlled yet.
23: Israeli settlers have been attacking several Palestinian areas in the occupied West Bank after a major confrontation left 4 Palestinians and 2 Israelis dead. And South Korea's super-fast deliveries that come with a cost. That's all after the news.
26: BBC News with Chris Barrow. Member states of the International Criminal Court have voted to remove its chief prosecutor, Karim Khan. The British lawyer is accused of sexual misconduct towards a junior female colleague, an allegation he denies. Mr. Khan led the court for 5 years, during which it issued arrest warrants against Israeli and Hamas leaders and Russia's Vladimir Putin. He said he'll challenge the decision to remove him. But Philippe Sands, who helped draft the treaty which created the court, says that its members have spoken.
27: There's a suggestion on his side that this has been politicized because people who are upset with some of the indictments he sought and obtained have targeted him personally. But there is also the suggestion that he sped up the process of issuing indictments because he had a sense that some of this would be coming. I think the bottom line of it is that the treaty that creates the ICC provides that it is for the members to decide whether he stays or goes. And that's what's happened today.
26: Venezuela says it's withdrawing from the International Criminal Court. The government said the court had shown it was biased against nations from Africa and Latin America. The court is currently investigating allegations of crimes against humanity committed under the former president Nicolas Maduro. The authorities in southwest France have issued evacuation orders to suburbs around the city of Bordeaux as forest fires continue to burn out of control. The local government says the measure is a precaution. Over 100,000 people have already fled the fires, tearing through the Gironde and Landes regions. Our Paris correspondent Hugh Schofield reports.
28: As was predicted, the wind has shifted late in the day and is now coming off the sea from the west, pushing the main fire inland and towards the city of Bordeaux, where residents are reporting a smell of burning. The Interior Minister, Laurent Nunez, said the fire was of an unprecedented scale. The fire has already forced the authorities to evacuate the resort of Cap Ferret and other communities around the Bay of Arcachon, which in high summer are full of holidaymakers as well as regular residents. In Bordeaux, an exhibition centre has been made ready to receive evacuees.
26: The Indian government is due to meet leaders of the youth protest Cockroach Janta Party for more talks later today. Protesters have been demanding the resignation of the education minister. Azadeh Mashiri is at the protests.
8: It's the weekend. It's already so hot here. People keep pouring in. And the big question for a lot of the people we've been speaking to is what will come of this next meeting between the government and the CJP. Now, the Cockroach Janta Party did say yesterday that there had been progress. But the main demand is the resignation of the education minister. And people here still say they won't stop protesting until they see that happen.
26: This is the latest world news from the BBC. The Houthis in Yemen say they've attacked targets in the Saudi city of Jazan in retaliation for Saudi airstrikes on the Yemeni port city of Hodeidah. Saudi Arabia announced warnings for Jazan and Yanbu, both centres of the oil industry, and quickly lifted them. It hasn't reported any damage. For the first time in 2 weeks, there have been no reports of the United States or Iran launching airstrikes at each other's targets. There's been no explanation for this, though earlier Iranian state media said a delegation from Oman had arrived for talks. At sea, however, the US military says it fired on a tanker that was trying to escape its blockade of Iranian ports. The White House journalists' dinner, which was abandoned in April when a gunman attempted to burst in, has been held without interruption at a different hotel in Washington and under tighter security. President Trump gave a rambling and low-key speech in which he poked fun at some journalists while also taking pot shots at enemies and opponents. Here's our correspondent Nomia Iqbal with more details.
9: It was classic Donald Trump. I think the bit where there were awards being handed out to reporters for reports in which involved investigating him was really interesting because he sat there watching them. Which was probably slightly uncomfortable for him. But I think the White House Correspondents Association would say, well, that is democracy in action. That proves that, you know, we're holding him to account.
26: China's market regulator has fined the country's largest online travel provider more than $760 million for breaching anti-monopoly laws. An investigation by the regulator found the Trip.com group had abused its market dominance by restricting hotels' ability to use rival booking platforms. The firm has accepted the fine. It said it would use the punishment as an opportunity for deep reflection. And that's the latest BBC News.
10: It's 6 minutes past five GMT. Welcome to Weekend from the BBC World Service with me, Julian Warrico. Member states of the International Criminal Court have overwhelmingly voted to remove the chief prosecutor, Karim Khan, over sexual misconduct allegations. On Friday, 82 of the court's 125 member states voted in favour of ousting Mr. Khan at a special meeting at the UN's headquarters in New York.
24: The Assembly has decided by a majority of 82 states' parties that the elected official prosecutor, Karim Khan, committed serious misconduct and a serious breach of duty under Article 46(1) of the Rome Statute, and to remove the elected official prosecutor Karim Khan from office under Article 46, paragraph 2b of the Rome Statute.
10: Well, that's the president of the Assembly of States Parties to the International Criminal Court, Päivi Kaukoranta. Well, Mr. Khan has led the court for 5 years, during which it issued arrest warrants against the Israeli Prime Minister Benjamin Netanyahu, Hamas officials, President Putin of Russia, and the former President Duterte of the Philippines. The dismissal comes at a difficult time for the ICC, which has been targeted by US measures to weaken it. We can speak to the BBC's Anna Holligan, who's been covering the court and following Mr. Khan's case throughout. Anna, reminder us of, first of all, of the allegations against Mr. Khan.
11: So these allegations first came to light 2 years ago when a junior staff member said that Karim Khan had sexually harassed her over more than a year. She said there had been multiple incidents and that he had sought to try to stop her from reporting them. He, we should say, has always denied any wrongdoing. But those claims triggered an 18-month UN investigation that found a factual basis for non-consensual contact. A legal review by three judges then said the same evidence didn't prove misconduct beyond reasonable doubt, so high bar. Then the court's oversight bureau found, after applying its own standard, that Karim Khan had sexually harassed his aide, engaged in improper sexual relationship, and recommended his dismissal. And that's what we saw in New York. 82 out of the 125 member states decided that the allegations were strong enough to warrant his dismissal. So this really does feel like quite an unprecedented and pivotal moment for international justice.
10: I mean, his lawyer says he will challenge this. Is there a procedure for that to happen now?
11: This is exactly the question that I put to the court last night, and they haven't come back to me yet. They're dealing with a lot of inquiries. Probably there is an internal procedure that he's able to follow, because this is, to all intents and purposes, an internal disciplinary procedure. It was referred to the 125 member states because under the rules of the Rome Statute, the treaty upon which the ICC was built.
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11: To follow, because this is, to all intents and purposes, an internal disciplinary procedure. It was referred to the 125 member states because under the rules of the Rome Statute, the treaty upon which the ICC was built, that's how these disciplinary

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6: This is Weekend Edition from NPR News. I'm Scott Simon. Secretary of Defense Pete Hegseth went to Capitol Hill this week with a huge request. Another $67 billion, much of it to cover the cost of the Iran war.
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4: This is Weekend Edition from NPR News. I'm Scott Simon. There is a new front in the war between Russia and Ukraine, online retail. Overnight, Ukrainian drones attacked a facility that's tied to Russia's equivalent of Amazon, a company called Wildberries. It was the 10th Ukrainian drone strike against Wildberries warehouses this week. NPR's Charles Maines joins us now from Moscow. Charles, thanks so much for being with us.
5: Thanks for having me on the show.
4: Tell us about how these attacks have been going on this week.
5: Well, starting last Saturday and just about every day since, Ukrainian drones have struck these giant warehouses belonging to Wildberries, causing massive fires to facilities outside of Moscow, outside of St. Petersburg, and several cities in the south of Russia. The costs have come in lives. At least 9 workers are dead, dozens more injured, several of whom were migrant workers from Central Asia. But of course, there's also material costs. Wildberries is Russia's largest online retailer, and its warehouses are full of goods from small and mid-sized Russian businesses who've taken to social media to say these attacks have caused their financial ruin.
6: Сегодня в результате беспилотной атаки сгорел склад Wildberries.
5: So this is just one example. Kirill Valov, who runs a small clothing line, sounding rather depressed here as he describes how a third of his product, $150,000 in goods, just went.

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6: And Colorado's first woman, Jackpacker.
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5: This is Weekend Edition from NPR News. I'm Scott Simon. Secretary of Defense Pete Hegseth went to Capitol Hill this week with a huge request. Another $67 billion, much of it to cover the cost of the Iran war.
6: Without these funds, we face critical shortfalls that threaten our ability to also simply pay our service members, rapidly replenish equipment and munitions, and sustain vital operations without disruption.
5: And those resumed strikes renew concern about whether the U.S. military is running out of some key weapons. Mark Kansian is a retired U.S. Marine colonel and is now a senior advisor at the Center for Strategic and International Studies. Thanks so much for being with us.
7: Thanks for having me on the program.
5: How would you describe the current state of the U.S. arsenal?
7: Well, the U.S. arsenal is depleted. Some elements are quite depleted. We looked at 7 munitions that have been heavily used in the war against Iran. Half of them we've used a quarter to a third, and about half of them we've used half of the available inventories. And that creates what we call a window of vulnerability. There are alternatives, but the alternatives involve greater risk. So it will take several years, 1 to 5, to replace these, and then another several years after that to get to where the war planners want to be.
5: Well, what kind of munitions specifically are you concerned about?
7: There are the air and missile defense munitions. Patriot's probably the one most people have heard about. And then there are long-range attack munitions. Tomahawk is probably the one that people have heard of.
5: What's the problem with just making more?
7: Well, we are making more. Back in the Biden administration, the department did start to increase its production. That was driven by the experience of the war in Ukraine, where we saw that protracted conflicts require many more munitions than we had been planning for. But it takes time. To increase production, you have to hire more workers, you have to build plants. So

0: This is Weekend Edition from NPR News. I'm Scott Simon.
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0: From NPR and WBEZ Chicago, this is Wait, Wait, Don't Tell Me, the NPR News Quiz. I'm Alzo Slade.
1: And I'm Peter Sagal. They say that Hollywood is always trying to repeat its big successes, so you know that every executive is shouting, "Get me this Homer guy on the phone!" We'll ask about the latest tentpole, plus Tyler James Williams, star of Abbott Elementary, tells us what it's like to go from child star to grown-up star, and Alzo Slade takes me aside to quietly give me a fashion tip.
0: Your colleagues don't necessarily want to see your hairy legs.
1: We'll ask who really needs to cover it up on our quiz coming up right after this hour's news.
2: Live from NPR News in Washington, I'm Nora Rahm. Democrats in Maine today pick their choice to challenge Republican Senator Susan Collins in one of the most closely watched races this fall. It's Troy Jackson, a logger and a former president of the Maine Senate. He says this is a new day for Maine Democrats.
3: There is a place in this campaign for all of you. There is work for you in this movement. And I will spend every day, now through November, earning that trust. Because today, we turn the page. Today, this becomes a general election campaign. And today, we begin the work of defeating Susan Collins in November.
2: The hastily called convention was required after the previous frontrunner, Graham Plattner, suspended his campaign earlier this month when a woman he once dated accused him of rape, which he denied. Five firefighters have now died in Colorado's disastrous wildfire season after a hospitalized crew member died of his injuries. Colorado Public Radio's Stina Sieg reports firefighters across the state continue to battle several large wildfires that have destroyed hundreds of homes and forced the evacuations of thousands of people.
4: 43-year-old Nathan Matthews of Lincoln, Nebraska, was in a group of firefighters caught by a large wildfire in late June. Though the crew opened their individual fire shelters, three died in that spot in rough terrain near the Utah border. Matthews was one of two firefighters badly injured. 2 weeks later, a pilot helping fight a different large wildfire died in a helicopter crash. Though Colorado's largest fires have significantly calmed, new blazes have continually sparked across the parched landscape. Monsoon weather is helping crews, but most of the state remains in a serious drought. For NPR News, I'm Stina Sieg in Grand Junction, Colorado.
2: India's education minister has tendered his resignation, meeting a key demand of student-led protesters who've been demonstrating across the country in the most serious challenge in years to the rule of Prime Minister Narendra Modi. NPR's Dia Hadid reports.
5: Minister Dharmendra Pradhan's resignation was met with joy among protesters. But protest leaders said students had two more demands: action against police who attacked thousands of protesters trying to march onto Parliament on Monday, and compensation to the families of students who died by suicide after learning they would have to retake a medical entry exam after the Education Ministry cancelled the results of the initial test in May, saying some questions were leaked. That leak was a trigger for these protests. With the minister's resignation, it's unclear if protest leaders will be able to maintain momentum against the government or whether this emboldens students to make more demands of the government, which tried to ignore them for weeks. Dee Hadid, NPR News.
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7: This is CPR News in KRCC. I'm Nathan Fernando Frescas. Upper Colorado finally has a collective bargaining agreement with the National Labor Union, American Guild of Musical Artists, or AGMA. The union represents opera singers, staging staff, and dancers. Some workers, such as Upper Colorado's chorus members, won a substantial pay raise in the new contract. Workers at the Opera House voted to unionize in 2023, but the agreement was only ratified this month. Montana photographer Mike McLeod didn't expect to go viral when he was in Yellowstone National Park earlier this month, but a video he captured of a bison tossing a man 8 feet into the air quickly did. The National Park Service warns that bison activity often increases in the park in July and August due to mating season.
8: Right now is the beginning of the rut, the mating period for the next 2 months, where all the bulls are fighting each other for the ability to breed the herd. They just get super aggressive. They want to fight anything.
7: McLeod says Carl McDaniel was standing 120 yards away from bison, which park officials recommend as a safe viewing distance. The Park Service cautions visitors to keep at least 20 yards from bison and at least 100 yards from wolves and bears. Human cases of West Nile virus tend to rise starting this time of year as the weather gets hotter. So far, the state has only reported 3 cases of the mosquito-borne illness. Last year, Colorado saw nearly 290 human cases, while the year before had only 76. In an average year, the peak for West Nile virus is in mid-August. 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

0: The town of Hygiene may have the cleanest backstory in Colorado. First, a small farming settlement between Longmont and Lyons, the community transformed when Minister Jacob Flory built the Crystal Fountains Hygienic Home in 1881. With this massive 35-room sanitarium for consumptives, Reverend Flory's cure-all for the tuberculosis epidemic was elevation, sunshine, and fresh air, plus a steady diet of local herbs and mineral water hauled from nearby Rabbit Mountain. Then the post office came, and they named the town Hygiene. By 1900, a third of all residents were there for treatments of clean living and crisp mountain air. The sanitarium was torn down a century ago, but Hygiene has endured, a reminder of a time when the best way to heal was a dose of Colorado.
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2: Lulu, Radiolab back with Becca Bressler, sharks, and the things inside them that keep them from getting sick.
3: Immune systems are just insane. I mean, just the fact that we can create antibodies against things that don't even exist in nature.
4: I love that.
3: What?
4: It's so cool.
3: Yeah.
4: Okay, wait. So let's zoom way out. Okay, so just a recap.
3: Yes. Go ahead.
4: We meet a guy named Aaron. He takes you to a bunker. He's curious in immune responses. We're learning about, like, probably there was this big bang around 500 million years ago that goes hand in hand with complexity. And now, yes, where are we going next?
3: Yeah. So where we left off, scientists had discovered sharks have an immune system, but thought it was pretty simple compared to ours.
4: Right.
3: You know, the Ford to our Ferrari, as Helen put it. But that all started to change in the late 80s when Martin showed up.
5: Got my first job in 1987 at the University of Miami.
3: In an immunology lab.
5: And there they worked on sharks, obviously.
3: Looking at their immune cells that make their antibodies.
5: We wanted to isolate the cells from the shark and then study their functions.
3: So when they started playing around with these cells, they saw that, of course, they made shark antibodies.
5: Right.
3: Obviously.
5: That's right.
3: But then he also saw this other thing.
5: That the shark was making.
3: That sort of looked like an antibody.
5: But a little different.
3: It had the same Y shape, the two arms, but it was smaller.
5: And that was weird.
3: Hadn't seen that before.
5: No.
3: So he grabs some of these itty-bitty Ys, puts them under a microscope.
5: It's called electron microscopy.
3: And what he sees is that the arms on these things
5: were highly mobile.
3: Like, really flexible.
5: They move from 0 degrees to 180 degrees, like a cheerleader with her arms out.
3: Hmm. And this was something completely new. We've never seen it before in a shark, in us, in any immune system.
5: Yeah. It just smelled to me like this was something interesting.
6: I think that's kind of where I came in.
3: So over the next few years, Helen and Martin, they would do these experiments where they would take something that didn't belong in a shark, put it inside of it, and watch these little Ys surround this thing in the shark. And with their flexible arms, they would get into it and they would hold it super, super tightly.
5: Just amazed.
3: And the two of them were like,
6: it's amazing.
3: Oh, these are antibodies. These are like a whole new type of antibody.
5: That was fantastic.
3: So when you discovered this, did you understand the implications of it?
5: No, I probably should have. I probably should have, but you know.
3: So Martin, he's just seeing something new.
4: Basic science. He just saw.
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5: That was fantastic.
3: So when you discovered this, did you understand the implications of it?
5: No, I probably should have. I probably should have, but you know.
3: So Martin, he's just seeing something new.
4: Basic science. He just saw a thing.
3: However, because these

0: I mean, I think so much of what we learned in the first couple days of our week of shark is like that a monster, mm-hmm. it maintains its fear by being unknown, unseen, sort of other. And there's something like, if at the molecular level we can embrace these things as us, there is like profound molecular entanglement. Like they are so much closer than I ever thought.
1: Yeah. Yeah. I mean, like that entanglement is precisely why they can heal us, you know?
0: Yeah.
1: Like these animals that we don't even want to share the water with because we're afraid that they'll harm us could actually save us. Oh, wow. So each shark you're using for different...
2: Each shark is fighting a different disease.
1: And not just from cancer.
2: The shark we have right here is being injected with proteins that are expressed when we sense pain.
1: So with one of those sharks, they're developing antibodies against pain receptors that you find in humans.
0: Oh.
1: So they can help us find where that pain is in the body.
0: Wow.
2: We had one shark that was pumped full of fentanyl to make anti-fentanyl shark antibodies.
1: They're developing antibodies against lung cancer, breast cancer, Alzheimer's.
0: Okay, wow. So you're saying just like there's this burgeoning hope of potential for what these antibodies could heal or make clear.
1: Yeah.
3: Yeah.
1: Yeah. What do you think about that?
3: It's pretty cool. It's beautiful. Yeah. Hmm.
1: Do you think that sharks, like these antibodies, could be the most powerful tools we have to fight these diseases?
3: Never say never, potentially.
1: Potentially.
3: I like to think that the future is shark, personally.
1: The future is shark.
3: Yes.
1: I feel like that's a good place to end.
3: The future is shark.
0: This episode was reported by Becca Bressler. It was produced by Becca Bressler and Matt Kilty. Original music from Matt Kilty. 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Special thanks to Gihan Gunrathnan, Jay West, Kendall Ott, and the entire Lebeau Lab at the University of Wisconsin-Madison. Go Sharks, not actually their mascot, but maybe it should be. One more thing, we want to give a big thanks to everyone out there who is a member of the lab, our membership program. 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
1: In the data.
2: Each additional year that a child spends in one of these Hope Six revitalized projects increases their earning by almost 3%.
3: So, yeah, it looked like Hope Six caused better outcomes, but it could still be the case that families who stayed a long time in Hope Six were just different from the families who stayed a short while.
1: Yeah, maybe those families who left super quickly were somehow less stable, and that was why their kids saw less benefit than the kids and families who stayed put. And this is where they made this move in the research that is honestly just so clever. I'm going to give it like official Planet Money tip of the hat.
3: Whoo, Planet Money tip of the hat. That's a huge award, Keith.
1: So what they did is they went ahead and compared the dosage effect within families by looking at siblings who both lived in Hope Six housing, but for different amounts of time.
2: Consider a family that has an 8-year-old and an 18-year-old, and they move into one of these revitalized public housing projects. The younger sibling should earn more later in life compared to their older sibling who only spends a year in the public housing project. That's exactly what we find in the data.
3: Okay, so yes, they were now pretty confident that what they were seeing in the data was real, that there was something about growing up in the new Hope Six public housing that made a big difference. But to be able to use their findings to shape policy going forward, they really needed to sort of hone in on what was actually causing this improvement in outcomes.
1: Because if it was about just improving the physical housing itself, you'd want to put all your money into that. Or if it was about the whole mixing incomes idea, you know, just do that. Or maybe it was about some third thing that they weren't even thinking of.
3: Basically, it wasn't clear what part of Hope Six exactly was causing the big difference in outcomes. At some point, Matt started explaining this puzzle to Carol Naughton, a woman he knew who ran a big housing nonprofit.
2: I remember talking to her and saying, you know, look, we find these big gains, but we want to go beyond just understanding that the program works and say something about why it works so that we could potentially kind of scale up this type of intervention.
3: Carol's from Atlanta, and she told Matt that she had noticed that not all Hope Six sites in Atlanta were the same, that some of them did much better than others.
2: And in her experience, it was the sites that were located near more economic opportunity, near more affluent areas where there were some economic resources to tap into. That's where she thought that the program was most successful.
1: And Matt was like, huh, what if we went back over our data and grouped Hope Six developments according to how well off the neighborhoods around them were?
2: And so, you know, out of that discussion, we took that, you know, back to the data and looked in the data. And that's exactly what we found and turned out to be kind of a key turning point in our ability to figure out, like, what was actually going on in terms of driving the mechanisms.
3: So just to underline a little bit what Matt is saying here, not all Hope Six developments were created equal as far as this whole income mixing idea went. If a Hope Six development was near richer neighborhoods, the kids in public housing there tended to do really well. If surrounding neighborhoods were poor, though, the kids in Hope Six development saw no gains.
2: It's only in cases where the kids who live nearby had better outcomes, were from more affluent families, do we really see meaningful gains of the program.
3: This strongly suggests that Hope Six caused better outcomes, not because it improved the housing or got rid of lead paint or whatever. It suggests that these new neighborhoods fostered more social integration between kids from different backgrounds. When that crucial ingredient was missing, the Hope Six kids did not see better outcomes.
1: And they were even able to show that the Hope Six kids really were interacting more with the more well-off kids. They were more connected to each other on Facebook and more likely to live together as adults.
2: And that is what appeared to be central in driving the long-run gains in their outcomes.
1: So it's not the architecture, it's like who you're interacting with.
2: Yeah, not the architecture per se that generated these gains.
3: Now, this is all pretty astounding. Low-income kids do way better when they interact with or are friends with higher-income kids. This is a crucial finding in their paper. And it left us wondering, like, why? So we asked Raj, why would these social interactions matter?
1: So that's actually something I want to, like, drill down on. And I realize this is in some ways beyond the scope of the paper, but it feels like a really present question.

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1: 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Send us a one-minute message that tells us about your business and the issues or questions you'd like help with, and make sure to tell us how to reach you. All right, let's get to it. This week, I'm joined by Pete Maldonado and Rashid Ali, co-founders of the grass-fed meat stick brand Chomps. Pete, Rashid, great to have you guys back on the show.
2: Thank you for having us.
3: Yeah, thanks for having us.
1: Before we get to our callers, I want to talk to you guys about last year, because you faced a challenge last year. And I'll just kind of give some background, which is nobody found it, but there was a possibility that one batch was contaminated with a bit of metal. And this is something that is not common, but it can happen in a manufacturing process. There's metal equipment. There's all kinds of metal that food goes through. And very rarely a tiny piece of metal could chip off from a grinder or something and end up in a product. You guys found out about it. Nobody saw metal in their chomps, but it was a possibility, and you had to recall just tons and tons of products, which I imagine was a low point for you guys last year. Can you talk a little bit about just how you kind of handled that?
2: It was one of the hardest times in the business, really just figuring out how to react. And I'll say it was an isolated incident, exactly to what you said. We did an internal investigation and identified one of our seven facilities on one packaging line at an evening shift on a Friday where something seemed off. So to avoid any risk, we expanded the scope quite significantly and did a pretty large scale recall. It was painful. Like, it felt like the world was ending, even though it was so isolated. I mean, like, at the end of the day, yeah, Chomps is mine and Pete's baby. We started this from nothing, and it's here because of our consumers. So you think about, like, the potential risk of Chomps putting any of our consumers at risk. We were not going to do that. So we went through the process, and in the end, we didn't find any metal, right? There was no adverse reactions. Thankfully, no one got hurt. We got through it, and it was tough. Like, I always say, yeah, when I tell the team, one recall is one too many. Right. It's not acceptable. We can be better. We have to have processes. We have to have controls in place. But now I can say with complete confidence that we have handled it. We've got through it. And I think, like, the organization and infrastructure is far stronger because we did say, like, we can get tighter here. And now we have new processes to make sure that it won't happen again.
1: Yeah. It sounds like you guys handled that really, really well. All right. What do you guys say? Let's bring in our first caller. Shall we do it?
2: Yeah, absolutely. Let's go.
1: All right, let's go. Let's bring our first caller. Welcome to the Advice Line. You are on with the co-founders of Chomps. Tell us your name, where you're calling from, and just a little bit about your business, please.
4: Hi, Guy, Pete, and Rashid. I really appreciate you having me here today. My name is Yari Dariz. I am the co-founder of Yari's Artisanal Empanada here in New Paltz, New York.
1: Awesome. Welcome to the show, Yari. And Yari's Empanadas, so I'm assuming you make empanadas. Tell me about the business.
4: Sure. So Yari's Empanadas really started, I was a formal teacher for 23 years. And in 2021, decided that I will resign and I would start the business right from my kitchen. And so for about a year, we focus on just selling to coworkers and friends and schools. And then from there, we landed in a commercial kitchen, did that for a little bit. We ended up starting farmers market, pop-ups, events. We then bought a food truck in 2023.
1: Wow.
4: And from the food truck, we landed at SUNY New Paltz. So the opportunity came.
1: At the university there?
4: At the university there.
1: So you now, you have you sell most of your empanadas on the SUNY New Paltz campus now?
4: I do.
1: And tell me a little bit about your sales. How did you do last year?
4: Our sales are currently and have been now for a whole year on average of $3,000 daily.
1: Wow.
4: That does go up some days to $3,500 on really good days, but average we're making $3,000 a day.
1: So $3,000 a day, I mean, that's pretty great. I mean, you're maybe doing $700,000 or more a year in sales.
4: Correct.
1: Wow, amazing. Okay, so before we dive in further, what is your question for us?
4: We're wondering at what point do we think about a second location? Do I move into other colleges and really duplicate what we have into other schools? Do I go back to distribution? So is that sort of like road? What do we do?
1: Right. All right, so sales are strong at this location on the SUNY New Paltz campus. You're wondering whether you should open a second location or focus on distribution or a combination of both. Pete, Rashida, I want to bring you guys in. Thoughts or questions for Yadi?
3: Yeah, Yadi, nice to meet you. This is Pete. So my first question is about, you know, labor and management at this first location that you have. Is this thing running itself? Like while you're here talking to us, is there somebody there selling empanadas?
4: So it really is now. So when it started, it was really my husband and I and my children. So it was really family working around the clock, 18, 20 hours a day. My husband would leave his job, go there. Now we have a team of 9 people and I have a manager that's being trained now. Family also is really, we're trying to keep it family as much as we can. And so no, I don't have to be there now for Yadi's Empanadas to run.
1: That's great.
3: Yeah. So it sounds like from like a product standpoint, you know exactly how to replicate this in terms of equipment and all those things, recipe. It's, you know, it's all pretty much replicable. You know, you can just do this over and over again. I think, you know, for me, it would be like, you know, management and labor pool would be the biggest question marks.
1: Yeah, I guess you answered the first question that Pete had, which is, it sounds like this location can run without you on site, right? This existing location. Correct. And so is there a person on your team who could potentially run a second location if you opened it tomorrow?
4: Yes.
1: Great. And I think that the other question is, and it speaks to this idea of real estate, right? You are in New Paltz, New York. I guess you're between New York City and Albany, right?
4: I am.
1: And New York City is that's challenging. But I think, you know, based on what we know from franchise businesses that have been on the show, their expansion strategy usually begins with one location within 45 miles. So within an hour or so drive. So you can handle that second location to kind of test market it.
4: We've actually looked into Connecticut. We're really beginning to do our research and investigate Connecticut. We like Connecticut because from New Paltz to Connecticut, we're less than an hour away.
1: New Haven's got students, right?
4: It's got plenty of colleges. And so I think it's really, really trying to figure out, do we just continue this path of colleges since it's a niche and seem to be working? And or do I just think about opening some sort of a kitchen, my own sort of commercial kitchen with maybe a little bit of a front store where I can maybe combine both?
2: I like that latter idea, but if you pair it with, think about delivery. Like it seems like such a portable, great item. If you think of it like DoorDash or Uber Eats,
1: yes.
2: Like that option out of a kitchen. Like
1: so true.
2: So scalable.
1: Yes.
2: And then maybe you have a second arm where you have somebody that's focused on maybe within a 20-mile radius bookstores or coffee shops. Like your morning dropping off the empanadas during that. Like there's other opportunities where you can kind of be creative about how to scale and get as many empanadas in people's mouths as possible. Yeah,
3: yeah, that's a commissary model. It's very similar to like what the bagel industry up in New York area. It's the same exact thing. So they'll make a ton of bagels and deliver them, you know, daily or whatever to all the bagel stores all over the place. You can do exactly that. And whether you're serving your own food trucks or various locations, it's got to be close enough to where it makes sense.
4: Absolutely. I think you're very right. As always, you know, there is that feeling of, are we ready? Are we not? But having this conversation today with all three of you really does give me that confidence and the trust and belief that if it's now or never, just what can I have nothing to lose. I quit my job 4 years ago and I'm here. So moving forward now and taking that next leap of faith and going to the next level, I got nothing else to lose.
1: Yeah. Final thoughts? Any final thoughts, Riyadi?
2: I'm hungry. Like, I don't know why we did this so late in the day.
1: I know.
2: Like,
1: I'm so hungry. I want empanadas.
4: I'm
1: going to
4: make sure somehow, some way, you guys get some amazing empanadas.
1: Right now.
4: Once you try them, you'll know what I'm talking about.
1: I believe you. Yadi Reese, founder of Yadi's Empanadas. Thanks for calling in. Good luck. Keep us posted.
4: Thank you so much for having me today. Thank you.
1: All right. We're going to take a quick break, but we'll be right back with another caller. Stay with us. I'm Guy Raz, and you're listening to The Advice Line right here on How I Built This.
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0: snap judgment means your mother, your kids, the dog, and your boss are just going to have to wait until the story is over. Join me, Glenn Washington, for Snap Judgment. Snap Judgment. Storytelling with a beat. Do not miss it.
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3: Welcome back to How I Built This. I'm Guy Raz. If you're just joining us, you're listening to an excerpt from the How I Built This advice line. And if you want to hear the full episode of How I Built This, you can find the show wherever you get your podcasts. All right, let's bring on our next caller.
4: Hey, guys. My name is Josh Shrinko. I'm the co-founder and president of Achigan Brand, and we are the official brand of smallmouth bass.
3: Awesome. So tell me what you guys make. What do you sell?
4: So we started with kind of the easiest thing we could start with, which was apparel.
3: Okay.
4: So we
3: apparel around a theme of smallmouth bass. Okay.
4: Yes. Yep. Exactly. Okay. So quite niche. But we started doing apparel, shirts and designs and hats and that sort of thing, and put on a Shopify platform. And, you know, we've been keeping it rolling. So,
3: see, I love this. So there are lifestyle brands around, obviously golf and other, you know, sports and even fishing. You're focused on like a niche of niche, smallmouth bass lifestyle brand. And what, tell me a little bit about how the business is doing.
4: Yeah. So we just started year 5. Last spring, we launched our first lure and our line of fishing lures, which is kind of in our pipeline. That's the long-term strategy, is like build out several SKUs of lures and then really start to look at getting that into retail and that sort of thing. We can't produce them fast enough inside of our small little office here. They sell too fast. So we're looking for a contract manufacturer right now to do that. And we're also prototyping with the stuff we're making in-house.
3: Based on what you're selling right now, what'd you do in sales last year?
4: So we just missed the $100,000 mark last year, which that was a big goal of ours to hit that.
3: That's still pretty great. And
4: yeah.
3: And most of that is coming from hats and shirts?
4: Yeah. The lures definitely are like a little bit of a hack because we can sell as many as we can make. But yeah, still the majority of our sales are apparel, just because that's what most of our inventory is.
3: So. Got it. All right. And before we dive in further, what's your question for us?
4: Yeah. So I'm at a place in my business where I want to jump off and I want to do this full time. I have 2 kids and a wife, and I'm not at the age or position in my life where I can eat ramen for 2 years, right? So I have to like have some capital to work with to be able to do this. And it is, you know, you guys talk about cash flow. That's a huge, huge challenge. How, like, strategically, what path should I take to get to this full time? Because I have so many things I want to do. Like, this is like, I'm so passionate about this business and really just fishing in general.
3: All right, Pete, Rashid, you guys, I'm sure I have a lot of thoughts on this. You started, I mean, Pete, certainly you had all different kinds of businesses, real estate, and that didn't work out. And, you know, and then you start this thing. Thoughts, questions, comments for Josh?
5: Yeah, I'm going to let Rashid kick this one off.
6: I think it's a really interesting topic, especially for Pete and I, because you know, we always joke around like our partnership was not always great at the early days. And it's really because, you know, Pete went full time about 4 years into the business. That was in 2016. And I went full time in 2018. So there was that 2-year time period where Pete was full time and I was part time. And I think ultimately the question I have, and you don't necessarily have to answer it, but it's something to think about and reflect, is like, you mentioned you're doing 100,000, you mentioned you have a family, you mentioned you're not going to eat ramen, right? So you have to start thinking about, is like, what do you need to support your life? And at what point can you scale the business to get there? Right. And how much risk can you take? And then how much risk can your partners take to run the business? So it's like those are, it's really kind of self-reflection where you have to figure out what can you do to get there. And, you know, you have the entrepreneurial spirit as far as like creative and ideation, but like success is, I always found it's rooted in focus, right? And and that's the hard part about it is trying to figure out, right? You have an apparel business, but I looked at online and it looks like this isn't a, it's not like a functional apparel, right? Where it's like technical gear for, it's right, it's more, it's purely lifestyle, right? But then you transition quickly into a purely functional lure side of the business, right? Because you found a niche. So like that's where you try to think about is like take a step back to say like, where do you want the brand to go ultimately and have a clear path to get there? And also one that can support your lifestyle, right? And your family.
4: Yeah. And I would say that I'm content to do it for a little while longer, like just kind of grinding it out and kind of waiting for something to happen. I'm more of a person that wants to make things happen though. And I am like, hey, do I need to raise some money, which I have never done. And we have had people approach us, a lot of people asking to invest in this business. And it's, I don't even know what I'm doing there. Just be honest. Do I need to raise money? Right now we're bootstrapping. So I'm funding it with my personal, you know, finances, which I haven't, I don't, it is profitable to the point where I don't have to keep putting money into it, but it's also like, it's not, I'm not, I don't have a bunch of bankroll that I'm making to be able to reinvest in the business. We just kind of keep doing what we're still doing. So.
5: Yeah, Josh, I'm looking at your clothing and then you have your lures. You have a lot of SKUs across the portfolio here. That's all, that's going to require a lot of capital. So it's like, okay, that's going to, if you pulled that back, you limit the size of the business. It's kind of like a, you know, but you have to figure out something. I think you need to focus now on what's going to generate the most revenue for you. So you could actually build this to a place where you could actually go full time and focus on it if that's what you want to do. I'm guessing from a margin perspective, the lures make you more money than the apparel.
4: Oh yeah.
5: Yeah.
4: Yeah. Yeah.
5: Like little pieces of rubber.
4: Absolutely.
5: Yeah.
4: Yeah. We'll always keep apparel just because that's, you know, it's a free marketing essentially that produces revenue. But yeah, I do think our future is in the lures.
6: Yeah. You can't make them fast enough. You keep going out of stock. So like, obviously you have something there.
5: Yeah.
6: Now what you need to figure out the unlock is like, how do you see what high is high, right? How do you assess true demand? Because if you're going out of stock and you're running out, like you don't necessarily know what the ceiling is. It's like, to me, you need to solve that. And that's going to better understand like what is the potential. And then most of these technical brands provide a technical offering and they wrap it. Apparel is a value add, right? And so I think you've already proven you have cool, fresh designs that are going to track. You need to create that anchor technical solve, which you're circling right now. But once you figure out the unlock and how do you scale it, I think that's going to answer your question on, are you ready to go? Like, and then think about retail, then think about this, but like, look, Pete and I love e-commerce. We love direct to consumer. Like it's such a great way to scale quickly and learn your product and grow. But I think you're close. I think my read is like, figure out that unlock on how to scale the lures faster.
3: I think that's great advice. I mean, I also think, you know, at the end of the day, you will know when it's time, right? Right now, you're sort of worried about, you mentioned you don't want to eat ramen and, you know, you can't live on the salary and support a family. But when it starts to feel like doing this part-time is riskier, that's when you know. When you start to say to yourself, actually, it's safer for me to jump into this full-time, you will know that. That will be clear to you.
4: Guy, you always have sage advice. I always hear that from you after these interviews. So.
3: Well, it's an awesome opportunity. So good luck.
4: Thank you, guys. I really appreciate you having me on.
3: Yeah, Josh Renko, co-founder of Achigan. Good luck. Keep us posted.
5: Thanks, Josh.
3: Guys, before I let you go, if you could go back to when you guys started Chomps and knowing what you know now about the business and how to, you know, and what you've learned, what would have been helpful for you to know, you know, 13 years ago when you guys launched this brand?
6: Huh. That's an interesting question. I mean, I think I believe it's fortunate that we didn't know what we know now. I think it is honestly one of the reasons we're here today. Like, we had a lot of folks in our ear giving us advice, but we just did what felt right. I think I'm glad that we went a little bit blind and ignorant, and I think it allowed us to make the right decisions to build it the way we built it and get to where we are.
5: We've been on this chomp. We call it the chomp's roller coaster because it's never just linear, right? We are either having a terrible day or an amazing day, and there's nothing in between. That's kind of been the entire ride for the past 13 years. So it's just being patient and working through issues, not getting complacent when things are going great and rosy, staying focused. Things will work out.
3: Pete Maldonado, Rashid Ali, thanks so much for coming back on, guys.
6: We appreciate it. Thanks for having us.
5: Thanks, guy. Appreciate it, man.
3: Hey, thanks so much for listening to the show this week. You've just heard an excerpt, and if you want to hear the full episode of How I Built This, you can find the show wherever you listen to podcasts. This episode was produced by Carrie Thompson with music composed by Ramtin Arablouei. It was edited by John Isabella. Our audio engineer was Jimmy Keeley. This hour of Planet Money and How I Built This was produced by Sam Paulson. I'm Guy Raz, and you've been listening to How I Built This.
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11: Imagine an iconic piece of paradise, a place that's more than a place. It meets the surf line and connects a community. And when this wonderland is suddenly overrun by one of the most horrific fires in recent history, everyone flees in terror. Everyone except for Randy. Randy decides now. Instead of running, Randy will abide. For snap judgments, all systems down.

0: The sun first rose over Aurora in 1907. Then called Fletcher, townsfolk changed the name after founder Donald Fletcher skulked away debt-ridden and disgraced. With a new name that signifies the first light of day, Aurora stayed a quiet country town east of Denver for decades. But growth of local military installations soon changed that. Fitzsimmons, Lowry, Buckley. As Aurora expanded with the country's servicemen and women, it also drew people from farther afield. Communities from Mexico, El Salvador, and South Korea grew. By the early 21st century, Aurora was Colorado's most diverse city, boasting a vibrant global food scene and one of the nation's largest Ethiopian diaspora populations. Today, Aurora is geographically larger than Denver, a place where more than 160 languages are spoken. Proudly embraced in its slogan, "The World in a City."
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2: Welcome back to Snap's All Systems Down, the Fire and Ice episode. When last we left, Randy Wright had managed to fight off the flames at Sunset Point. But now he's stranded, all by himself in a burn zone. Alone, but not forgotten. Snap's LA surf correspondent and Sunset Point regular, Jesse Dukes.
3: During the fires, I often thought about Randy. Did he make it out in time? Where was he? And I wasn't the only one. Surfers were posting on Facebook trying to find answers. The Pacific Coast Highway was cordoned off, choked with abandoned vehicles. But on the morning of January 8th, the day after Randy's long night, a Sunset Point regular named Andrew McDonald and his son Sebastian managed to ride bikes past the police barricade so they could check on their home.
4: My name is Andrew McDonald. I moved out here with my family in 2006. We were in an apartment building, basically overlooking Sunset Point. Up in the Palisades, things were still on fire. It was gray. It was like nighttime up there. Car batteries were exploding, just things popping all over the place. So I got to our apartment building. There's nothing but the front facade.
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0: From PRX, this is the Moth Radio Hour. I'm your host, Jody Powell. In this hour, we are leaning into stories that make you feel warm and cozy, that take you into moments you wouldn't mind living twice. Moments you want to slow down, that remind you, oh, this is what it felt like. Roll out that blanket with a cup of tea, find that spot on the beach or near a fire. Let the smallest things be exactly as big and meaningful as they actually are. Our first story comes from Ellis Miller. Ellis told this story at a Detroit Grand Slam in 2019, where we partnered with WDET. Here's Ellis.
1: When I was little, I believed that babies came from God's factory in the sky, and that the day I went down the assembly line, they were missing a few parts. One of the parts I'm missing is a tiny piece of bone in my left ear, making me 50% deaf. Now, growing up, this didn't have a big impact on my life. I had to sit in the front of the class, even though it was more of a back-of-the-class personality. I was terrible at the game telephone. And my mom would take me bird watching, and I thought she had superpowers because I could barely hear the birds, let alone find them in the trees. Now, when I was 30, I started to worry about what would happen as I got older if the hearing in my right ear gradually faded. So I did some research and I talked to my doctor, and he told me about a surgery where they would implant a tiny piece of metal in my ear and restore all of my hearing. And I was so excited for the possibility to find out what I had been missing this whole time. So a month later, I had a surgery date. After the surgery, I had to wait several weeks for my ear to heal before we would even know if it was successful. So I waited and I waited and I went back to work and I kept waiting. And one day I was with a coworker and I was walking across my office and I got to the door. I turned the doorknob and it creaked. And I turned it again and I heard this creaking noise. And I started turning it over and over. Because I didn't know that doorknobs made sounds when you turn them. And my eyes filled with tears because I had expected things to get louder, but I didn't know there were entire sounds that I had never heard before. My coworker is watching me standing there turning the doorknob. And she said what was probably a typical voice, "Are you okay?" I didn't know what to say. I was really embarrassed and overwhelmed, so I just rushed out of there, and I could hear my feet as I walked down the hallway. When I got in the car and I shut the door, I jumped because it sounded like it slammed. And the whole drive home was like being in an action movie because I could hear these traffic noises coming from every direction. When I got home, I sat in the silence of my living room, and I started crying. Because everything was too loud. Over the next week, I wore an earplug to help my brain try to process all the new sounds it was hearing. Now, I tried on every single pair of shoes that I owned to hear the different sounds each one made as I clomped through the house. I apologized to my cats for telling people that they were terrible at purring. They're very good, very loud. And I'd go into my backyard and I would hear birds, so many different kinds of bird sounds. And each time I heard one, I knew exactly what tree they were sitting in. Unfortunately, this didn't last. As my ear continued to heal, the implant shifted and the world went quiet again. I was determined to get back hearing, so I had the surgery a second time a year later, and the same thing happened. Lots of waiting, tons of new sounds, and then quiet. This time I was too heartbroken and I couldn't take that roller coaster again to try a third time if it wasn't going to work. So I forced myself to accept that this was the way it was going to be. Later that year, I got sick. I caught a cold, and as I was sniffling and sneezing, I blew my nose, and the implant shifted. And for a few hours, I had full sound again until I sneezed. And now, almost every time I get sick, something like this happens. Hearing returns for a few hours, sometimes a few days. I'm the only person I know who looks forward to catching a cold. Once this happened, and it was a Sunday, so I went to church as usual, and I heard our choir sing a song, and I was able to pick out every single note that they sang, every single part. And I thought, oh, this is why people get so excited to go to church. They get to hear this every week. And I know that it won't last. I know there's always going to be a limit to the number of creaky doorknobs that I hear and bird songs that I listen to. I know that there will be countless songs I only half hear. But I live in this state of hope, waiting for the next time that something shifts and wondering what it will be that I hear next. Thank you.
0: Ellis Miller is the pastor of a church in Granby, Connecticut, where they live with their dog, Murphy. Ellis told us that several years later, the implant no longer shifts into place when they're sick, but that first sneeze always gives them the thrill of hope. The experience of gaining and losing their hearing left them with a lot of empathy that they draw on when working with people in their community as they deal with hearing loss due to aging. I asked some of the tellers in this episode if they have a warm and cozy ritual of their own, or a go-to way to unwind. Ellis sent this. Where I live, there are a lot of hiking trails. Whenever my partner Kate and I have big feelings or are overwhelmed by life, we, quote, take it to the woods. We go for a hike and keep walking until we've talked everything out. It never fails to give perspective and right-size whatever it was that felt overwhelming. Our next story comes from Cormac Stevens. He told it in Burlington, where we partner with Vermont Public. Here's Cormac, live at the Moth.
2: When I was 6 years old, I ate the perfect piece of bread. My parents brought it home in a brown paper bag with a red stripe going down the side. The loaf was oblong, with a ridge of crust along the top, and the crust was a caramel golden brown, shiny with bubbles, and the inside was snow white. I loved that bread, and to me, it became the epitome of what bread should be, the platonic ideal. Bread with a capital B. When I was 12 years old, I started baking bread. My mother taught me how to make the sandwich loaves that she made two of every week. And the recipe was so simple that even a child could follow it, and I did, all the way up until my mother would turn out the dough from the mixing bowl. And with a few deft twists of her hands, she would turn it into a perfect sphere. And I would try the same thing, and the dough would stick to my hands, and it would tear, and all I would get was this big, shaggy mess. And I would look at her, and I would ask her what she was doing that I wasn't doing, or what I needed to do to make that work. And all she could really say to me was that I didn't know how to do it yet, and that I just had to keep doing it. Over and over and over again until I knew how to do it. And so I did. And every week until I was 18 years old, I baked bread. When I was 19 years old, I finally got a book on bread. And not sandwich bread, but nice bread, artisan bread, capitalized bread. And And I learned a lot from that book. I learned that an oblong loaf is called a batard. And I learned the ridge across the top of the loaf is called an ear, which you get by scoring it with a lom. I learned that a shiny crust is caused by steam in the oven, and that most commercial bakeries will inject steam into the oven, and that it's almost impossible to get that level of steam in a home oven. That last part I learned while baking my way through that cookbook and trying to get to my perfect loaf of bread. I never quite got there. I never got to capital B good. But I got pretty good at baking bread. Well, I thought I got pretty good at baking bread. Because when I was 22, I was living with my parents after graduating college during what we called the novel coronavirus. And I applied to work at a bakery. And in my application, I presented myself as a fairly accomplished home baker with 10 years of experience. I had read so many books at that point. But my first day came along, and I realized that knowing all the names for things is not the same thing as knowing what they are or how they work. And my first day, I was inundated with new words, with new phrases, with new motions that I needed to learn. Instead of baking 2 loaves a week, I was baking 2,000 every single day. And in the light of that, I did not feel like an accomplished home baker. I felt like I was 12 years old, looking at my mother's hands again. But I went home that night, and I came back the next day, and the next day, and the next day, and I did it over and over and over again until I knew. And I learned. I'm 24 years old now. I know a lot more than I used to. I know how to shape the dough into a batard. I know how to score it with a lom so that it forms an ear. I know how to load it into the oven and inject it with steam. And I know when to take it out when it's a perfect caramel golden brown. I know how to take the bread and load it onto a wire rack and send it into the next room, where the packers will take each loaf and they will slip it into a brown paper bag with a red stripe on the side. And I don't know where it goes after that. But in my more sentimental moments, I do like to think that some of it goes to a 6-year-old kid, and it makes them just as happy as it makes me every day.

That was Cormac Stevens. Cormac is a baker from Waterbury, Vermont. He currently lives in Philadelphia with his girlfriend Lucy and his cat Pomodoro. Since telling this story, he has learned how to laminate pastry, but his first love continues to be bread.

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0: From PRX, this is the Moth Radio Hour. I'm Jody Powell. Our next story was told at a grand slam in Seattle at the Town Hall, where we partner with public radio station KUOW. Here's Sylvana Clark, live at the Moth.
1: I'm in Manhattan, meeting with my literary agent. Now, this sounds very hoity-toity, but she has just said to me, I've been an agent for 12 years. I've never had an author with such dismal book sales as you. Very encouraging. I'd written 10 books. I can write the books. I just can't sell the books. One publisher gave me a two-book contract.
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1: Career on the back burner. I started applying for real jobs. I tried and tried. Nobody wanted to hire me. And I was feeling pretty depressed. But I heard there was a shoe charity looking for some volunteers for one morning to help out at this homeless shelter. So I thought, I'll go even though I'm depressed and I don't want to. So there were 15 volunteers. We helped people get new shoes. And then afterwards, they invited all the volunteers to go for lunch at this restaurant across the street. We're all sitting at the table talking, and I see one man over in the corner who's a volunteer all by himself, and he looked sad. And I thought, I should go over and invite him to come over here. But then part of my brain says, he doesn't want to sit with you. You're a failure. You don't have a job. You can't write books. Plus, you'd have to talk to him, and I am not good at small talk. But I feel sorry for him, so I go over and I say, hi, I'm Silvana, one of the volunteers. He smiles, and I awkwardly say, did you have fun volunteering? And he says, I'm glad we could give those people shoes. And then, because I'm bad at small talk, I say, do you want to come sit with us? You look sad. Then he says to me, thanks for the invitation. I'm Wayne, CEO of the shoe charity. Yeah. I have just told the CEO of a multi-million dollar nonprofit that he looks sad. But he came over and sat with us. Now, during the next 8 months, my husband and I traveled cross-country to Bellingham. I still didn't have a job, and I still felt like a failure. I had an idea. I wrote Wayne a three-sentence email, and basically it said, I hope you remember me. Why don't you buy my husband and I an RV and you pay us to travel around the country giving away your shoes? And I hit send. 10 minutes later, Wayne responds with, send me a one-page proposal. Now, I hadn't thought this through at all. I hadn't even told my husband that we might be having a new job. But I whipped together a proposal and I sent it off. A month goes by. Wayne calls me and says, I bought you guys an RV. Can you be here in 3 weeks? And I said, of course. And then I went and told my husband we had a new job. And because we were empty nesters, he says, let's go for it. For almost 2 years, we drove a big, bright blue RV to 34 states, giving away thousands of new shoes. And part of my amazing job was to find underserved charities. And we would go in on the designated time and literally kneel down and put new shoes on the feet of the people that we met there. We were at one location and a man came in and I said, hi, what size shoe do you wear? He said, I don't know, I just get hand-me-downs. So I looked at the faded tongue on his shoe and I said, it's a size 13. I brought him some 13s. He put them on. He said, do you have anything bigger? Sure. So I went and I got him 14s. He put those on and he said, bigger? Sure. So I went and I got him a 15. And I could tell he was embarrassed. So I just went and got him a 16. I put him on. He walked around and he said, it feels so good to be able to walk without crunching my toes. And I had the privilege of going and giving away shoes at the Association for Abused Deaf People. And a week later, we gave away shoes at the Society for Torture Survivors. And you know, I may not have been a best-selling author like J.K. Rowling, but I was able to make a little impact in the lives of the people that I met. And I found purpose in giving away shoes, and that was kind of more magical than Hogwarts. And as for the two books that I wrote after the RV tour, they both flopped. Thank you.
2: Silvana Clark spent 5 years traveling across the country for several companies as a brand ambassador. Along with telling over 55 stories at Moth Story Slams, she now tells highly dramatic stories to her 3-year-old granddaughter.

0: Since spending 19 months giving away shoes, Silvana got another 6-month job traveling in an RV. She visited camps for foster kids and entertained them with skits, magic tricks, and of course, stories. Our next story is from Daryl Thorne. He told this at a New York City Story Slam, where WNYC is a media partner of the Moth. Here's Daryl.
1: It's March 19th, 2022. It's 11 o'clock in the morning. I'm 9 feet tall and covered in 2,000 mirrors, top to bottom. On my feet are stilts, brand new, that I've never worn before. 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On my body is a brand new custom stilt suit with mirrors that I've had designed. And in my hands are silk chiffon fans. They're about 5 feet long, a blue and white ombre. And I'm feeling really great and really happy because everything's working well, particularly because it's freezing cold. The stilts are working well, the headpiece is perfectly in place, and I'm able to grip my hands tightly with the fans billowing out behind me. And I'm feeling really secure. I'm having to take really long strides in my stilts because I'm trudging through snow. And the hardest part of all is this ferocious wind that is blasting into my face because I'm walking across the top of a glacier in Antarctica. So 4 months earlier, I get the call from a client, and they say, do you want to go on this, perform with us on the expedition cruise to Antarctica for 10 days? And at this point, I've been working for myself as a performance artist and costume designer for about 8 years, but this is definitely the most exciting thing that's happened to date. So I'm, like, really thrilled, but also I feel this sinking sensation in my stomach because I realize this is going to be very difficult for me. I'm someone who has always been risk-averse, and I describe myself as, you know, having a very high self-preservation instinct. But really, it just means that there's a lot of fear. Flying, turbulence, like the slightest bump, I'm thrown into a panic. My palms start sweating, as they are now. I feel lightheaded, and, you know, I have other fears as well. Strange dogs, undercooked chicken, roller coasters, elevators, choking on a bay leaf. There are many things. And basically anything that makes me feel there may be a risk, I tend to shy away from. So I had certainly shied away from any gigs on a cruise ship. The idea of being on a boat tossed around in the ocean was not for me. But I thought, you know, this is amazing. And who knows, maybe the waters aren't so bad down in the south. So I go to a meeting with this client. First meeting, we're laying out the performances, he's explaining the themes, etc. And I noticed there's 4 days on the calendar where there's nothing scheduled. And he says, I might as well tell you, that's when we're going through the Drake Passage. Those are the stormiest waters in the world. 30 to 60 foot waves, and it lasts for 36 hours. So my heart sank, my stomach flipped, my palms immediately began sweating, and I just was filled with terror instantly. And he saw that in my face, apparently. He said, it's okay, you know, other people have canceled because of the Drake Passage, so just let us know. So I go home, I'm thinking it over, and I'm just realizing I have to do this. I can't not do this because of fear. So I'm committed, and basically I spend the next 3 months with just this growing pit of dread in my stomach as I'm designing my 6 new costumes and laying out performances and gathering all the things you need for an expedition to Antarctica. So the date comes, fly to Argentina, board the ship, and the captain comes on and says, we're delaying for 6 hours because apparently there's a horrifying storm in the Drake Passage. So I'm like, okay, this is my worst fear in the moment. And I'm stuck here, there's nothing to be done, so I'm trying to just manage myself. The 6 hours pass, and we're leaving Argentina, heading into the Drake. And it just so happens that the people who put this cruise together brilliantly put a dance party that would coincide with going right into the Drake Passage. They happened to throw a party called Daybreaker, and they're masters of these sorts of things. So I was like dreading this. I heard about the dance party. I'm prepared. And basically, that's exactly what happened. We get into the Drake Passage. Indeed, these massive waves start coming, the DJ starts spinning, and we start dancing. And it is like the most incredible leaping and spinning and twirling, and just like you would jump in the air and the floor is either leaving you or it's coming to meet you, and it's totally unpredictable. And it was like totally thrilling. You felt like a kid on a trampoline, and all of this pent up anxiety and dread that I'd had is just being expressed out of my body. And it was amazing. And 36 hours in the Drake Passage, and indeed we had 40 knot winds and 20 to 25 foot waves. And I was totally fine. I was just like, and even sleeping, you know, the boat is going like this. I thought that was going to disturb my sleep. I slept like a baby in a cradle. And I woke up the next morning, and it's completely still and silent. And I opened the windows from the cabin, and there's Antarctica in its pristine beauty. We get in the Zodiac. I'm in my stilt suit. I got my stilts. We're going to the landing. There's a glacier. So I've got my stilts put on, and someone is holding this hand, someone's holding that hand, and my friend Eli, who's the client, is pushing my ass, and I'm climbing up a glacier in Antarctica wearing 2,000 mirrors and a pair of stilts. And I get to the top, and it's like a brilliant sunny day. I can see far into the distance on my stilts, and it's the colors and the penguins and the ice, and it was the most incredible work day of my life. Thank you.
0: That was Darryl Thorne. He is a Brooklyn-based artist and performer creating work at the intersection of sculpture, costume, and storytelling. Drawing from a childhood in the Alaskan wilderness to the pulse of New York nightlife, Darryl's work explores transformation and the many ways we find each other. Since wearing his stilts on a glacier in Antarctica, Darryl has added sand dunes to the mix, performing twice on his stilts in front of the Great Pyramids in Egypt. Darryl is currently developing a full-length theatrical storytelling work, blending autobiographical stories with visual spectacle, co-directed by former Moth artistic director Catherine Burns and theater artist Julie Atlas Muse. Go to themoth.org for more information. And for Darryl's rituals, he said nothing in the world is better than daily meditation, but close seconds would be dancing, sauna, and ice cream. Moment, a story right before bedtime, and a story right from the beauty shop. That's when the Moth Radio Hour continues.

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10: From PRX, this is the Moth Radio Hour. I'm Jody Powell. Our next story was told in New York City, where WNYC is a media partner of the Moth. Here's Ron Hart, live at the Moth.
11: So I have a mixed marriage. My wife is a reader, and I am not. When we were expecting our first child, she tells me that if you read to children, they become readers, and that sets them up to succeed in life. And then she sent me an article that she knew I wasn't going to read. But we both agreed that when our daughter, Anina, was born, that we definitely wanted her to be more like my wife than me, so we were going to read to her. And I got assigned the plum job of the pre-bed story time. Every night, we'd sit in a rocker in Anina's room. She'd be on my lap. I got a book. She has a sippy cup full of milk. When she was 18 months old, Anina fell in love with a book called 10 Minutes to Bedtime. Some fans, all right. It starts with a father shouting over his shoulder, 10 minutes to bedtime! As he's saying this, his daughter is opening the front door to the house, allowing in 10 hamsters from a traveling hamster circus. Why? Because all children's books are written by people tripping on ayahuasca or other heavy psychedelics. As the hamsters load in, the little girl does her level best to try to get through her nightly rituals before the deadline of bedtime. On every page of the book, her father is counting it down. 9 minutes to bedtime! 8 minutes to bedtime! But she gets roped in by these rascally hamsters. 4 minutes to bedtime! They draw her into their circus shenanigans. She loses track of time, and before you know it, her father shouts, bedtime! In a panic, she quickly throws on her pajamas and dives into bed just in time for her father to kiss her good night. Now, in terms of reading, this book has like maybe 50 words in it. But every page has like all these big pictures with tons of details. So the job of story time became talking about the details. You know, she'd sit in my lap and point, and I'd be like, yes, the little girl brushes her teeth before bed, just like you. And Anina would lean in, devouring this story. But here's the thing. When you're the parent of a toddler, there's a thin band of time between when my kid goes to sleep and when I go to sleep. And unless there's enough time, that is the only opportunity I have to see a movie that does not involve an animated princess, mermaid, or unicorn. So my story time strategy shifted. She would point and I'd say, like, yes, that's the girl's putting on her sock. The sock is gray, like the slowly dimming light of twilight as the sun gently sets. I became audio ambient. I could bang out 10 minutes to bedtime in 4 minutes tops, and most nights her eyes would close before the book did. But then one night, she points and I say, oh, that's hamster number 7, because all of the circus hamsters wore sweaters with numbers on them. Why? Probably ketamine. But I made the critical error of turning back one page to show her that number 7 had been there as well, and that was when her little toddler face melted off of her skull. She dropped her sippy cup and took the book from me and started flipping through pages, looking to see where he was. And then she closed the book and handed it back to me to start over so she could find this little stalker on every page. So we did that for a couple nights. And then she found hamster number 4. And it was like she had, like, cracked the Nazi's Enigma code. Before you know it, we were finding all 10 hamsters on every single page of this book. And they all have their little circus agendas going, so I just have to narrate, like, oh yeah, there's hamster number 3 again, he's still juggling, what a crazy guy. And all the little toddler neurons in her head were going off now. This was not putting her to sleep. This had become the most exciting part of her day. 10 minutes to bedtime was taking 40 minutes, 50 minutes, an hour. Night after night, the same chair, the same story, the same hamster. I was trapped in my own personal Groundhog Day. A movie I would never see again. And then one day I come home and I peek into Nina's room. She has every doll she owns arranged in a semicircle, and she's sitting in our chair holding the book. And as I watch, she points at the pages, and in her little squeaky toddler voice, she's like, "See hamster four?" Apparently she's from Boston as a toddler. She so loved our story time that she was literally acting it out. And I thought, damn it, my wife was right. Because she was still too young to read, and yet she had become a reader. And so I snuck up behind her and I said, "Bedtime!" And she started giggling and she jumped up and she threw on her pajamas and she dived into bed, and I tucked her in and said, "Good night." And we laughed and laughed because she was recreating that moment from her favorite book. It was a perfect moment, and because she's 18 months old, we then had to redo it 7 more times. I don't tuck Anita in anymore. As a matter of fact, literally today, I moved her into her freshman dorm. You guys gotta stop crying. She's going to Sarah Lawrence, which is an amazing school. It is also a school I cannot afford. But Anita is going there on an academic scholarship because it turns out when you read to kids, they become readers, which sets them up to succeed in life. Thank you.
10: Ron Hart and his wife raised their 2 children in Los Angeles. Ron now hosts storytelling sessions in their backyard on summer nights. Anina is attending Sarah Lawrence and will be off to Germany for a year to study art history. Ron is still not a reader, but Anina very much still is. Ron said that was a very emotional day for him. He had literally just left his baby on their own. During the subway ride, he burst into tears 3 or 4 times thinking about the weight of the moment. When he looked up, he realized everyone in the train car had edged several feet away from him. He wanted us to include an apology to any riders he disturbed that night. So, New Yorkers, Ron Hart is sorry for crying on the subway. You can share these stories or others from the Moth Archive and buy tickets to Moth storytelling events in your area through our website, themoth.org.

0: Our final story was told way back in 2006 at a main stage. Here's Faye Lane, live at the Mark.
1: Fatty, fatty, 2x4, couldn't get through the bathroom door. When I was in the third grade, I heard that song almost every single day, and it just about broke my heart, because what I wanted more than anything in the world was to be a beauty queen, to be special, because I grew up in my mother's beauty shop in Texas. It was this old A-frame house with big mirrors and swivel chairs in the front room and shampoo bowls in the old back bedroom. And my mom saw the same ladies week after week after week, so it was as if I had this constant stream of overly indulgent grandmothers, which might actually kind of explain the fat thing. Baby, you want a moon pie? Okay. Go look down in the bottom of my purse. There's a banana moon pie with your name on it. But be careful, because my gun is in there, and I don't know if the safety's on. No matter how bad the teasing got at school, and it got bad, the beauty shop ladies could always make me feel better. Well, I like teasing. Your mama's teasing my hair right now. In fact, if it wasn't for teasing, my hair would be just as flat as a pancake. My favorite beauty shop lady was Miss Helen. She would say, baby, don't you listen to those horrible children. They're just jealous. You're not one bit fat. You're just voluptuous. And you can sing like a little bird. Can they sing? I bet they can't sing. Sometimes I would sit under the dryer next to Miss Helen, and I would pat her soft arms and knead them like dough. And we would talk about things. We would mostly talk about food, because she loved food the way I loved food. And she would say, baby, all I need in this world is a glass of buttermilk and a warm piece of cornbread. So one day I said, Miss Helen, how come you're not fat? She said, oh, bless your heart, child, I am. I'm as fat as I can be. I said, well, you don't look fat. She said, well, that's because I know how to camouflage. I said, camouflage? What's camouflage? And she said, well, that's where you hide something so people can't see it. I said, wait a minute, you can camouflage being fat? She said, good Lord, yes, child, I'm stuffed into this girdle like a pig in a blanket. Don't you just love pigs in a blanket? Miss Helen's girdle got me to thinking, so that night I went into my mother's underwear drawer. And my mother was tiny, she still is, so she didn't have any girdles. But because she worked on her feet at the beauty shop all day, she wore these really tight support stockings that are like a cross between pantyhose and a rubber band. And I stole a pair. And then I went to the sewing basket and got the pinking shears and cut the legs off. Et voila, I had made myself a girdle. The first day I wore the girdle to school was a living nightmare, because it was about 115 degrees that day, and the sweat was trickling down my back and into the girdle, and at the bottom where my little fat legs stuck out, my thighs were rubbing together, and by the end of the day, I could just barely walk. But the second day was much worse, because on the second day, Keith Schaefer, who was the cutest boy in our class and as mean as a rattlesnake, lifted my dress on the playground. He said, oh my God, y'all, look, she's wearing a girdle. 10 years old, and my life was over. But it wasn't, because I was really lucky on the inside, and I had this really rich creative imagination. So sometimes I would sit on the porch of the beauty shop after school in this glittered up Burger King crown, pretending like I was a beauty queen sitting up in a convertible in a parade. And sometimes I would practice my beauty queen acceptance speech. Oh my gosh, thank you so much. You know, when I was just a little fat child, y'all made fun of me, but I forgive you. For in the words of Jesus Christ, to who I dedicate this crown, y'all knew not what y'all did. I just knew in my heart that one day my life would change. So you can imagine my excitement when I heard that Mrs. Gandy's third grade spring production would be Peter Rabbit, the musical. Because, hello, Flopsy, right? My fallback position was Mopsy, but I figured at the very least there was a whole garden full of flowers, and I could just see me as a big, languid, droopy iris, or a perky little daisy, or like a sophisticated chrysanthemum, you know? So I stood in shock and horror when it was announced that I had been cast in the pivotal role of the Green Bean. The Green Bean costume consisted of a green leotard with crepe paper pea pods safety pinned all over it, and lime green tights, and this 2-foot-tall pea pod hat with a curly thing on top. I went to Mrs. Gandy after school in tears. I said, "Mrs. Gandy, I cannot do this. I cannot wear this. Who ever heard of a fat green bean? They're going to make fun of me." And Mrs. Gandy, "I can sing. My talent is wasted on this bean." She said, "Rhonda Faye, you listen to me, child. In my show, there are 4 bunny rabbits, and there are a lot of flowers, but there is 1 green bean, and you are it." She said, "Now I will write you a solo, but I want you to get up there and pour your heart out on that stage, and don't you let those children tell you who you are. You show them who you are." And I decided in that moment to be the best green bean ever to grace the stage. But what to do about that hideous costume? I laid it out on my Sears canopy bed to assess the damage. First of all, this horrible leotard. I strategically re-safety pinned the crepe paper pea pods to hide my figure flaws. And then I attached my Burger King crown to the pea pod hat. And then I had a brainstorm. The bedazzler. The bedazzler is like this rhinestone for, a staple gun for rhinestones. So I bedazzled that leotard to within an inch of its life, and then, just in case my panties showed, I bedazzled my panties. And I looked in the mirror and I felt so beautiful. Until opening night, when I stepped backstage and I saw Betty Renee Boyd and Michelle Swinford in their pink, fluffy, Flopsy and Mopsy costumes. And there was Keith Schaefer in his Farmer McGregor drag, looking as menacing as ever. And I thought, oh my God, what have I done? I look like a big green disco ball. I look like Elton freaking John. So I just closed my eyes and I stood there holding my breath. And I heard the curtain open and I heard my music cue. And I could hear Mrs. Gandy backstage going, "Rhonda Faye, go, go." And I just couldn't do it. I couldn't breathe. After a few minutes, I peeked into the audience and I saw my mom still in her uniform from the beauty shop, looking really nervous. And there was Miss Helen and all the other beauty shop ladies. They were all there and they came to see me. And you know, it was because they loved me no matter what. And I just couldn't let them down. So I took a deep breath and I started to sing. And the song I sang that night is still really close to my heart because it's sort of become a theme for my whole life. I'm the teeny-weeny bean, living in the garden green. I love to bask in the sun all day. All I do is sleep and play. It wasn't so bad.

0: Green Bean Queen. The next day at school, I felt this subtle shift. Nobody called me fatty all day. And the seventh grade boy gave me a high five in the hallway. He said, "Look, y'all, it's the little green bean." And ever since that night on the stage of Reinhardt Elementary School Auditorium, I haven't needed anybody to tell me that I'm okay, special even. Because for a few minutes in the spring of 1975, I was a green bean queen. Thank you.
1: That was Faye Lane. Faye is an acclaimed keynote speaker and corporate trainer. As a solo performer, Faye has delighted and provoked audiences worldwide. She lives in New York at the Chelsea Hotel and is currently the artisan resident and chief inspiration officer for Thanksgiving Square in Dallas. When we asked Faye what her cozy rituals are, she told us she loves to sit in the lobby of the Chelsea Hotel, people watching and writing in her journal. Do you have a story to tell us about rituals or moments you would do anything to live again? You can pitch us your story by recording it right on our site. The best pitches are developed for moth shows all around the world. There are moth events year-round. You can find a show near you and come out and tell a story. The moth can be found on all major social media platforms. That's it for this episode. We hope you'll join us next time. And that's the story from the moth.
2: 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Co-producer is Vicki Merrick, associate producer Emily Couch. Additional Grand Slam coaching by Michelle Jalowski. The Moth's leadership team includes Gina Duncan, Christina Norman, Marina Kluche, Sarah Austin Jeunesse, Jennifer Hickson, Jordan Cardinale, Caledonia Cairns, Kate Tellers, Suzanne Rust, Sarah Jane Johnson, and Patricia Urena. Moth stories are true as remembered and affirmed by the storytellers. Our theme music is by The Drift. Other music in this hour from Bill Frisell, Larry Goldings and Harry Allen, and Epidemic Sound. 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
1: Forget nuggets. The hottest commodity during Colorado's gold rush? Cats. Picture Denver in the 1860s. Wooden storefronts, miners flush with cash and whiskey, and rats. So many rats. But not a cat in sight. One miner jokingly told Moses Friedman if he wanted to make money in Colorado, bring cats. Friedman took the idea seriously. On a trip home to Kansas, he bought his neighborhood strays for 10 cents a piece, loaded them into a wagon, and rattled back west to Colorado. By the time he hit Denver, those alley cats sold for $10 each, almost $300 in today's money. Other entrepreneurs followed suit and soon rolled in with wagons stacked three stories high, full of valuable whiskered cargo. By statehood in 1876, Colorado was filled with felines, and many who'd come here chasing a fortune in gold struck it rich instead with cats.
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3: I'm Dwahlisai Kautau in New York City with these headlines. Israel says its military arrested dozens of Palestinians in the occupied West Bank overnight after violence in the village of Til killed two Israeli soldiers and four Palestinians. Wildfires in France and Spain have forced more than 270,000 people to evacuate from their homes. The A400M, a French military aircraft, earlier today dropped 20 tons of fire retardant over vulnerable forest in southwest France, and a large swamp park in Georgia, the Okefenokee, is now a UNESCO World Heritage Site. The Okefenokee National Wildlife Refuge is home to American alligators, black bears, Cooper's hawks, and more than 620 species of plants. I'm Dwahlisai Kautau, NPR News in New York City.
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0: It's All Things Considered from NPR News. I'm Debbie Elliott. Hundreds of thousands of people in southern Europe have been displaced by wildfires during an extraordinary heat wave and drought. Here in North America, tens of millions of people are continuing to endure hazardous smoke from out-of-control wildfires burning across Canada and the western U.S. In Idaho, the National Interagency Fire Center has now raised the national preparedness level to 5, its highest. For more, we've got NPR's Kirk Sigler on the line from Boise. He covers wildfires for NPR. Hi there, Kirk.
5: Hey, Debbie.
0: I understand we've reached you outside the National Interagency Fire Center there in Boise. What's happening?
5: Well, it's very smoky. You can smell smoke in the air. It's hard to see the mountains. I'm looking at what looks like an air tanker possibly being refilled. This is sort of the nerve center, it's often called, if you will, where all of the firefighting resources and apparatus is coordinated out of for the entire country.
0: Now, explain to us what a preparedness level 5 actually means. Just how big of a deal is this?
5: Well, it's a huge deal because it means all of the resources have been deployed at all the fires across the country. So if we get another big fire, we're in trouble. And that's probably why I'm not seeing a whole lot here outside the center. The center has made a plea for international help. In fact, we're expecting a crew of elite firefighters coming in from Australia to land this weekend and get deployed across the West. But as you said in your intro, you know, international aid could be harder to come by if the situation in southern Europe gets worse and firefighters are going to be needed there, international crews needed there.
0: Where are the biggest areas of concern in the U.S. right now?
5: Well, here in the West, Utah and Colorado have been getting a little bit of rain, so that's helped things. Same with Minnesota. Next door to me, here in Oregon, continues to be a major concern. In fact, the smoke I just described is mostly all coming from these big range fires next door in Oregon. You know, Debbie, wildfires are obviously dangerous for those in their immediate path, but it's the smoke and all the toxins in it from homes that have burned, you know, lead paint and propane tanks. That's the bigger concern and danger for a lot more people. Think about what we've been seeing with smoke drifting in from Canada, creating health advisories across a large swath of the U.S. Now, over in Oregon, the air quality has also been brutal for weeks. I called up a source of mine over there, Jenny Moe. She owns a bakery over in the east.
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5: Concern and danger for a lot more people. Think about what we've been seeing with smoke drifting in from Canada, creating health advisories across a large swath of the U.S. Now, over in Oregon, the air quality has also been brutal for weeks. I called up a source of mine over there, Jenny Moe. She owns a bakery over in the eastern part of the state.
7: Yeah, it's just a really, really bad fire season.

0: for Saturday. That's All Things Considered. From NPR News, I'm Debbie Elliott. We're back tomorrow. Hope you will join us. Until then, be well and have a great night.
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